We started today off with Amy Lou Harris and her group, the Nash Ramblers, from their album Ramble in the Music City, The Lost Concert. And that was Earl Montgomery's One of These Days. And then we went back to 1992 from their Rounder album, Every Time You Say Goodbye. That was the title track, song written by John Pinnell. And we just heard from the Cox Family with Allison Krauss helping out on the vocals from an album that Allison produced called Everybody's Reaching Out for Someone. That's the Cox Family from 1993 on Rounder. And it was a song that Allison Krauss helped popularize, written by the founding member, Sidney Cox. I've got that old feeling, the Cox Family. Well, I should let you know, you're listening to Folk Fury. We got an early start because of technical difficulties, but I think we're doing okay now. So hang in there with us, with me, as I get used to what used to be new equipment. I don't have too many excuses anymore. This is an album that came out just last year by John Gorka called Unentitled on Red House Records. This short set's going to be about songs of hope. We need songs of hope, and we need hope probably more now than in a long, long time. So this is a very appropriate song from his latest album. Here's John Gorka with Hope Doesn't Fall.

rain. You have to chase it from the ground. It won't know your name. You'll have to work to hear the sound. The world won't come to you.

on Red House Records called Unentitled. That was Hope Doesn't Fall. And then we heard from the Chicks. They were the Dixie Chicks back then, from their 2006 album called Taken the Long Way. That's a song written by the Chicks, Emily, Marty, and Natalie, called I Hope. And we just heard from the Angel Band, from their 2010 album Bless My Soul on Appleseed Records, with Hope Is on the Way. Well, I hope it is, for all our sakes. We do have something to celebrate tomorrow. We have Flag Day tomorrow. That's right. It was actually on June 14th, 1777 that the new government approved of our American flag. And throughout the years, various starts and stops, we eventually ended up with a holiday called Flag Day on June 14th. So let's hear a few songs about that grand old flag. Let's go back to, this is a collection about songs of the Civil War called Divided and United, the Songs of the Civil War. It's a song written by George Cooper and Stephen Foster, right in the middle of the war in 1863. And it's sung very, really beautifully by Vince Gill. It's called Dear Old Flag.

What a great, great version of John Philip Sousa's Stars and Stripes Forever as we celebrate tomorrow's being Flag Day. That was Jake Shimabukuro. That's from a collection called Song of America. He recorded that way back in 2007, Stars and Stripes Forever. Before that, we heard the first country song to ever sell a million copies. It was on Bluebird Records, branch of RCA back then. Elton Britt, recorded back in March of 1942 during World War II. There's a star-spangled banner waving somewhere. And we started out with Vince Gill with Dear Old Flag. Once again, Flag Day tomorrow, as it always is, and on June the 14th. So keep that in mind throughout the day. Well, we have a special birthday to celebrate today. William Butler Yeats. W.B. Yeats was born on this date, June 13th, 1865. And that was back in... Hang on one second.

Sorry about that, folks. But as I was saying, I was born in 1865 on this date, June 13th, in Sandy Mountain, Ireland, passed away in 1939. I'm going to use his birthday to give you a good example of how folk music can influence and change throughout the years. We're going to start out with a song, an old traditional Irish folk tune that had an influence on Yeats. And then we're going to hear Yeats, and then we're going to hear a song that Yeats influenced. So that's pretty much how the folk process goes. So from 1979, live in concert in Germany, here's Planxty with "You Ramblin' Boys of Pleasure."

We started that set off with You Ramblin' Boys of Pleasure, a live performance by the group Planxty from 1979 from an album called One Night in Bremen, and that is a university in Germany. Then, inspired by that, Yeats wrote a poem called Down by the Sally Gardens, and it was later put to music and recorded by a whole lot of people. This one was by Mara O'Connell from her 1997 album, Wandering Home, using Yeats for the lyrics. And I don't know who gets credit for the music, but turned into a beautiful combination, Down by the Sally Gardens, Mara O'Connell. And then that influenced an old folk tune, traditional folk tune, sung by a lot of people. Everly Brothers is the version we heard, Don and Phil, from 1958, from a collection called Songs Our Daddy Taught Us. That was called Down in the Willow Garden. Sometimes you'll see it as Rose Connolly. So that's how the folk process works oftentimes. And it also gives us a chance to celebrate William Yeats' birthday, June 13th, 1865. This, let's see, what we got going next. Last show I played a set of tunes written by Guy Clark and Graham Parsons just because I think they fit together so well. Graham passed away long before his time in the 70s, and Guy Clark passed away a few years ago. But their music lives on, as we're going to see. This is from an album called Return of the Grievous Angel, a tribute to Graham Parsons, from 1999. It's a song written by Graham and Chris Hillman, one of the founding members of The Byrds, and sung here by Sheryl Crow and Emmylou Harris. It's called Juanita.

It's like when you're making conversation and you're trying not to scream, and you're trying not to tell them that you don't care what they mean, and you're really feeling fragile and you really can't get home, and you really feel abandoned but you want to be alone.

when the house is empty and the light begins to fade, and there's nothing to protect you except a window shade. It's hard to put your finger on the thing that scares you most,

That was Margot Price from a brand new release called Old Number One Revisited. It's referring to one of Guy Clark's early albums called Old Number One. And to commemorate him and his music, a bunch of people got together and recorded for the first time their versions of the songs from that album, Old Number One. It's on Truly Handmade Records. Like I said, it just came out a few weeks ago. And that was Margot Price with Guy Clark's Rita Ballou. Before that, we heard from Guy Clark's 1988 album on Sugar Hill Records, a song that he wrote with his wife at the time, Susanna Clark, and Richard Dobson. The song is called, is the title track to his album, Old Friends. And it was Guy Clark along with Emmylou Harris. And we heard at the beginning of this set, Sheryl Crow and Emmylou, once again. She's getting her workout tonight, isn't she? Sheryl Crow and Emmylou Harris from Return of the Grievous Angel, a tribute to Gram Parsons. And that was Juanita. Some great, great songwriting by Guy Clark and Gram Parsons. I want to let you know about the weather. It's right now, it's 98, so it's cooling off, believe it or not. But we've got some weather coming our way. It's going to get down to 80 tonight, but tomorrow it's going to be partly sunny. The high is only going to be 93, but there should be some severe thunderstorms later tomorrow, as well as into the night on Sunday night. It'll get down to 67, and there should be some severe thunderstorms as well Sunday night. Throughout the coming week, temperatures will get up to 100, 103. So, if you can take care of your people, your plants, and your pets, not in that order, whatever order you put them in, please do that as the hot weather has descended upon us. And be wary of the thunderstorms later tonight, and particularly tomorrow and tomorrow night. Meanwhile, this is 88.5 FM KTEP El Paso, public media broadcasting from the University of Texas at El Paso. And you're listening to Folk Fury, and I'm your host tonight, Greg Carthy. And I'll be with you till, I think, 9 o'clock, if everything works the way it's supposed to. Coming up at 9 o'clock, we have the Flower Power Hour. You know what that is. It's music from the late 60s and early 70s. Not the usual top 40, but album cuts, psychedelia, progressive rock, folk rock, and so on. And some good information as well. That's coming up at 9 o'clock. At 10 o'clock, we've got the Latin alternatives. Music, and once again, I learn a lot listening to these shows. Some great Latin music as well as great information. And then at 11 o'clock, we have Audio Aftermath, which is more of the same of the Flower Power Hour, except, I don't know. They seem to be a little less talkative there. That's all coming up. And if that's not enough, we have Overnight Jazz at midnight. So keep your dial right here on 88.5 FM. We have, this is a short set of Gershwin tunes. I'm always complaining about this with my wife, how the lyricist gets left out of conversations a lot of times. Like, you hear about Burt Bacharach, but how often do you hear about the guy that writes the words to these great Bacharach tunes, Hal David? Not that often. And the same thing with George Gershwin. He writes beautiful melodies. He wrote classical music and operas as well. But his brother Ira, he wrote most of the lyrics to George Gershwin's tunes, and you don't hear much about him. So I'm going to make sure you know. This short set, music by George, lyrics by Ira, and probably, this is a song, one of my favorite Gershwin tunes, was performed by the Hot Club of Cowtown with Alanna James on the lead vocals right here in the studios of Folk Fury 17 years ago. Alanna even brought her dog. And I mentioned to her that I was
glad to hear someone figured out a way to get this particular Gershwin tune, Someone to Watch Over Me, in a more of a, I don't know what you'd call it, Texas swing. No, I don't know. Anyway, more fitting for Folk Fury than some pop singer. So I was really happy about that. So let's go back 17 years ago when the Hot Club of Cowtown put out their album Wishful Thinking, and lucky for me included probably my favorite Gershwin tune, Someone to Watch Over Me.

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When I say, fascinating rhythm, you got me on the go. 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What a mess you're making, the neighbor wants to know. I'm always shaking, just like a flipper. 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

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Oh, how I long to be the man I used to be. Fascinating rhythm, quit picking on me. 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I'm serious, quit picking.

What a great single. Yeah, you don't see singles much anymore. That was Debra Silver with Ray Benson and Asleep at the Wheel from 2020 with, of course, the Gershwins' I Got Rhythm. Before that, we heard Fascinating Rhythm. Great guitar picking by Joe Mabus from his 2024 album Lonesome Road, and that's on Fossil Records. Yeah, great, great version of Fascinating Rhythm. And we started out with Someone to Watch Over Me with the wistful, whispery, dulcet tones of Elana James and the Hot Club of Cowtown from their album Wistful Thinking, the Gershwin's Someone to Watch Over Me. Got another birthday to celebrate. There's a woman that I got to see at, for you old timers, if you remember the club, Wild Hares, down the street here on Mesa, with Rich Wright, bringing in some great groups that we wouldn't normally get to hear.

play a night at Wild Hares and got to do that. Natalie McMaster, like I said, born on this date way back in 1972, still with us. Let's go back to 1997. You're going to hear her grandmother at the beginning of this. No, actually you're not. That's going to be later on. Sorry about that. I jumped the gun. She's going to do a slow air recorded in 1997 from her album, My Roots Are Showing, traditional fiddle music of Cape Breton Island. It's called The Shakin's O' the Pokey.

I wasn't rich enough to get a violin when I was young, but if I had to have the money, boy, oh boy, I would be a violin player. My God, I was alive with it.

And that was the one that started with Natalie McMaster's grandmother, Margaret Ann Breton, the late Margaret Ann Breton, introduced that, or talked about fiddle playing in Cape Breton. And so, Natalie gathered together some traditional reels and dedicated it to her and called it Grandma. That was Gordy Sampson on the guitar. And that's from Natalie McMaster's Rounder album from 1999 called In My Hands. As we celebrate the birthday of Natalie McMaster, born on June 13th, 1972 in Nova Scotia. Before Grandma, we heard Ashley McIsaac, another Cape Breton fiddler, this time with Mary Jane Lamon from Ashley's 1995 album, Hi, How Are You Today? Yeah, that's the name of it. And if you ever get a chance, if you haven't seen him, check him out on YouTube or somewhere. He is what we would call a punk Celtic fiddler. And that's exactly what he is, with his great version, along with the vocals of Mary Jane Lamon of Sleepy Maggie. And we start out with Natalie McMaster with The Shakin's O' the Pocky from My Roots Are Showing, as we celebrate her birthday today. Let's go back to 1972, just as James Taylor was hitting it big. He put together an album of just songs that he liked. None of them really became hits or were meant to become hits. So from 1972, from his album One Man Dog, here's a few of his small tunes that he put together just because he wanted to. James Taylor.

We started the set off with three short tunes James Taylor put together for his 1972 album, One Man Dog. First, we heard Little David, his version of it, and that segued into Mescalito, and finished up with something he simply calls Dance. And then, of course, that reminded me of Guy Davis from his 2024 album, The Legend of Sugar Belly, with his version of Little David, Play on Your Harp. Then we heard Taj Mahal from his 1997 album, Senior Blues, with a great blues version of Hank Williams' Mind Your Own Business. And then, speaking of blues, great blues singer and guitarist Rory Block, from a collection on Rounder from 1987 called Best Blues and Originals. That was Traveling Blues. And we finished up with Bonnie Raitt doing Robert Johnson's Walkin' Blues from her self-titled debut album of 1971. Good guitarist, guitaring there. Let's see what we got. Some REM songs, I've noticed throughout the years, lend themselves really well to an acoustic setting. Not most of them, but some of them do. In this set, we're going to hear three of my favorites. But first, we're going to celebrate another birthday. British singer, guitarist, songwriter, but mostly singer, David Gray, was born on this date, June 13th, in 1968 in Cheshire, England. He's more popular in England, but his popularity, particularly for people that are good at listening to music on the internet, it's picking up here in the States. I first became aware of him when he contributed to an album celebrating the life and music of Ewan McCall. It was called The Joy of Living, a tribute to Ewan McCall. And David Gray sang the title track. Really beautiful tune that Ewan wrote about his life as he got older, called The Joy of Living. And sung here beautifully by David Gray on his birthday. Well, he's not singing it on his birthday. We're playing it on his birthday. David Gray with The Joy of Living.

Thanks a lot. No, thank you. REM on MTV Unplugged way back in April of 1991. And that's from a hard-to-find collection called Unplugged Completely, REM. And that was, of course, Losing My Religion, Unplugged. Before that, we heard from a group called Cry, Cry, Cry from their album of the same name. That's Dar Williams, Lucy Kaplansky, and Richard Schindel on Razor and Tie Records. From 1998, that was REM's Fall on Me. And before that, we heard from the Coors, C-O-R-R-S, not the beer. Once again on MTV, Unplugged, but this time not so far back, 1999. And that was REM's Everybody Hurts. And we started off with David Gray as we celebrate his 58th birthday. David Gray was born on this day, June 13th, 1968, in Cheshire, England. And we started with him singing Ewan McCall's The Joy of Living. So birthday wishes out to David Gray. I want to remind you that this is 88.5 FM KTEP El Paso, public media broadcasting from the University of Texas at El Paso. And this is Folk Fury. And I'm Greg Carthy, your host tonight. I'll be with you till 9 o'clock tonight when the Flower Power Hour hits the airwaves. As I went through that long list before, if you like unusual music, hard to find music, at least on the radio, then there's no reason to turn that dial from 88.5 FM. I talk a lot about urban folk, I guess because I kind of grew up. That was my introduction to folk music was, I grew up in the St. Louis area and went to Hootenannies when I was a kid and high school gyms, for example. Ground zero, at least in the late '50s and early '60s for urban folk was Washington Square in Greenwich Village in lower Manhattan, New York. A lot of people that you know from the traditional folk days, got their big start there or their inspiration there. It's not the same, I understand. Capitalism has reared its ugly head and people started trying to make a quick buck by selling things, since there was a big crowd. And that kind of made things turn a little sour. So it's not quite the same as it used to be, but it did its job. It got people that weren't living in rural areas or small towns a taste of what folk music was like. So we're going to hear a set of some of my favorite tunes that the artists probably got their start. Maybe didn't get their start, but definitely was inspired by the music of Washington Square in New York City. We'll start out with Glenn Yarbrough, before he was a member of the Limelighters, and before, of course, when he became famous for songs like Baby, the Rain Must Fall. This is from his self-titled album of 1957 with his version of Spanish is a Loving Tongue.

0: And there you have it. Some good examples of urban folk, particularly centered around Washington Square and Greenwich Village, New York. We heard Glenn Yarbrough from his debut album, self-titled, 1957, Spanish is a Loving Tongue. And then the Canadian, lived mostly in the United States, but Canadian, Eric Anderson, from 1967 album called About Changes and Things Take Two on Vanguard. That was his classic, Thirsty Boots. And then we had Hart Axton, sounding like an earnest folk singer, not the relaxed Hart that we came to know and love in the late 60s and 70s and 80s. Hart Axton from his 1962 album Balladeered, which singing a song which made him a lot of money when the Kingston Trio recorded it, Greenback Dollar, Hart Axton. Then we heard from the Big Three. You might have recognized the female voice in there. That was Cass Elliot, Mama Cass, later Mamas and the Papas. But right now, 1964, she's part of the Big Three along with Tim Rose and Jim Hendricks, who later changed his name to James, or started calling himself, I should say, James Hendricks, when there was another Jimi Hendricks on the scene. This is from a self-titled album from, like I said, 1964, The Big Three, with a mainstay folk song back then. Either you might know it as Nora's Dove or Dink's Song, The Big Three. And we finished up with the New Lost City Ramblers, who are responsible for bringing bluegrass to a lot of people, I suppose, that lived in urban areas that didn't get a chance. From their 1961 album, The New Lost City Ramblers Sing Songs of the New Lost City Ramblers. And that was their take on Don't Let Your Deal Go Down. I was trying to think. I don't remember hearing any live bluegrass when I was growing up in Southern Illinois, and I don't know why. I mean, that maybe I forget that it didn't appeal to me or there were no opportunities. I'm not sure, but I've made up for lost time with bluegrass since then. And thanks to groups like the New Lost City Ramblers, so have other urban dwellers. See, it's Flag Day tomorrow. Remember? The first one was way back in June 14th, 1777. Or at least that's when our flag became officially accepted by our government. The late Utah Phillips, always had a little bit of a left, not a little bit, but a large left leaning towards his attitudes about things. So he chose an industrial workers, an IWW poem to talk about his feelings about the American flag. Here's Utah Phillips with I Love My Flag.
1: And then there's this anonymous poem printed in the Industrial Worker, April 14th, 1917. I love my flag. I love my flag, I do, which floats upon the breeze. I also love my arms and legs, my neck and nose and knees. One little shell might spoil them all, or give them such a twist they would be of no use to me. I guess I won't enlist. Oh, I love my country, yes, I do. I hope her folks do well. Without our arms and legs and things, I think we'd look like hell. Young men with faces half shot off are unfit to be kissed. I've read in books it spoils their looks. I guess I won't enlist. Wow.

Well, that was Nitty Gritty Dirt Band, at least a little bit of it. Had to get another version of Stars and Stripes Forever ever in, John Philip Sousa. And then if I left it on, believe it or not, this was recorded back in 1974, and it's from an album called Stars and Stripes Forever by the Nitty Gritty Dirt Band. Believe it or not, that they got it, what sounded like on record, a standing ovation for their 42nd version of Stars and Stripes Forever, Nitty Gritty Dirt Band. Before that, John Prine from his self-titled debut album of 1971, Your Flag Decal Won't Get You Into Heaven Anymore, the late John Prine. And we start out with Utah Phillips with I Love My Flag from his album I've Got to Know. As we celebrate Flag Day tomorrow, June 14th, we're on that final approach. We're going to squeeze in some more tunes. This is sort of, without getting political here, folks, this is sort of anti-Flag Day, at least not the flag that we are celebrating tomorrow, but a different one. I'll let the songs make the point. Let's go back to 2000. Here's John Hiatt from his album Crossing Muddy Waters with Take It Down.

Well, I'm amazed. There's one song I really wanted to play, folks. They went along with the theme. And this is the only CD player I know. It plays every song on the album except the one that I want to play. So my apologies once again. We heard the Bottle Rockets from their self-titled album of 1993 with Wave That Flag. And we started with John Hiatt with Take It Down. So without getting political, I think you get the point there. Meanwhile, as we close out tonight, we are also celebrating. Let's see, where are we celebrating? We are also celebrating the great poet, W.B. Yeats. So, got a short set here. He was born on June 13th, 1865. In Sandy Mark, Ireland, passed away in 1935. This is the Chieftains, along with Brenda Fricker and the group Anuna, from the Chieftains' 1999 album, Tears of Stone. This was a poem written by Yeats and the Chieftains' Paddy Maloney put it to music. And let's see. It goes like this. It's called Never Give All the Heart.

heart. For love will hardly seem worth thinking of to passionate women if it seems certain. And they never dream that it fades out from kiss to kiss. For everything that's lovely is but a brief, dreamy, kind delight. Oh, never give the heart outright. For they, for all smooth lips can say, have given their hearts up to the play. And who could play it well enough if deaf and dumb and blind with love? He that made this knows all the cost, for he gave all his heart and lost.

Sorry, folks, driving me crazy. Here's a set, since I'm being failed by technology again. Here's a set of some a cappella gospel, starting out with Doyle Lawson and Quicksilver from their 2016 album, Burden Bearer, with Rejoicing All the Way.

started with Doyle, Lawson, and Quicksilver with Rejoicing All the Way. And then the Bluegrass Cardinals from their self-titled album, that was Never Ending Sea of Love. And that reminded me of the bluegrass version of Never Ending Song of Love by Alan Mundy and Gazette. That was a Delaney and Bonnie Bramlett tune, and that was performed by their group, Delaney, Bonnie, and Friends. Never Ending Song of Love. One of my all-time favorite Nickel Creek tunes, written by Tim O'Brien and Danny O'Keefe, from the Nickel Creek self-titled debut album of 2000 on Sugar Hill, and produced by Allison Krauss. It's called When You Come Back Down.

Well, it's time for me to get out of here. You just heard Bob Dylan with All Along the Watchtower and Nickel Creek with When You Come Back Down. You're listening to a cool version of Booker T and the MG's Green Onions done by Joe Weed and his group called The Vultures. A take on the term ventures and, I guess, stealing somebody's song. I'll be back in a couple of weeks. Dan Alloway will be your host next week. Until then, take care. Stay cool.

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7: Lana, can I get one more cup of coffee, please? 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
7: Well, it's not up to me to save the planet, you know. 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I've had to carry on since I went through those changes 4 years ago. 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
7: Ooh, dang, this coffee's too hot, Lana.

0: Meanwhile,
1: forgive us, Father, for we are the oil industry and we have sinned.
2: Just a minute, please. Come on, one at a time.
0: Forgive us, Father. We have sinned. We've been overly friendly with some Washington politicians. We've caused oil spills that kill seagulls and fish.
2: You know, I used to like a codfish, but now they all tasted like a permalube.
0: Sorry.
2: Well, how come you didn't mention being dishonest with 210 million citizens?
0: Forgot to mention that.
2: Well, for your penance, say I'm sorry 210 million times.
0: Don't you think that's a little stiff?
2: They don't call me Maximum Guido for nothing.

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1: Will it be?
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5: Welcome to the Nightly News. First story is a tragedy from here in Hollywood. Legendary silent film star Mark Dunbar died today. He had no last words. However, he did make several gestures. The San Diego freeway was the scene of a freak accident today as six freaks in a camper crashed into three freaks in a van.

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1: Yeah, one of the things this world definitely needs more is love.
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2: Yeah, he topped off that set with a tune called Sitting.
3: All about introspection, spiritual searching, and overcoming the pressures of fame.
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2: He wrote it when he was moving away from the pop star life and focusing on inner peace.
3: We also heard him do Changes 4 from the LP teaser in the Fire Cat.
2: We also gave you the Allman Brothers' Hotlanta, a high-energy instrumental from their Live at Fillmore East album.
3: Dickie Betts developed that from a jam session, and it was a signature feature for bassist Barry Oakley.
2: And Edgar Winter's White Trash demanded that we save the planet.
3: Produced by Rick Derringer. And that was Jerry LaCroix singing lead.
2: We return to our Cat Stevens feature next with another cut from Teaser and the Fire Cat.
3: He was born Stephen Dimitri Giorgio in London in 1948 to a Swedish mother and a Greek father.
2: He changed his name to Yusuf Islam in 1978 and quit playing music for a long time.
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7: The Nobel Prize in Mathematics has been awarded to a California professor who has discovered a new number. The number is Blean. Which belongs between 6 and 7. More.

0: Meantime,
1: medical researchers have discovered a new disease which has no symptoms. It's impossible to detect, and there's no known cure.
2: The same thing.

0: We interrupt this cartoon for a special report.
1: The Food and Drug Administration announced today that the glue on postage stamps causes air sickness in chickens.

0: from the Bamboo Peace Palace in Eureka Springs, Arkansas, inside the George Carlin Memorial Studio.
1: Dun, dun, dun.
2: You've got the Flower Power Hour, and that was Jethro Tull.
0: Up to Me came from his album Aqualung, Ian Anderson's signature flute, and of course Martin Barr on guitar.
2: Also, Joni Mitchell, People's Party, segued into the same situation from her LP Court and Spark.
0: Also, a delicious blues number called Must Be Blue, title cut from that LP by Arkansas native David Starr. He now makes his home in Colorado.
2: And we're saluting Cat Stevens this hour. Morning Has Broken came from Teaser and the Firecat.
0: Rick Wakeman, who was a session musician at the time, played piano on that track just before he joined Yes.
2: Here at the Flower Power Hour, we're now in our fifth year of spreading peace and love worldwide, one song at a time.
0: And this hour, we salute the winner of the 1957 Nobel Peace Prize, Canadian Secretary of State for External Affairs, Lester Bowles Pearson.
2: He won for his crucial contribution to the deployment of a United Nations emergency force in the wake of the Suez Crisis.
3: Thank you.
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0: Bob Dylan's up next with a tune called One More Cup of Coffee from his LP Desire.
2: We talked with his violinist, Scarlett Rivera.
6: I think that was my personal favorite of the album, and I loved playing that live. But we did talk a lot in the car on the way to the studio about gypsy music, and I think that was a deep conversation we had that we knew really had a connection to gypsy lore and gypsy culture and music. And I think he tested that out in that day we were together. We'd be playing some gypsy kind of stuff. So when that song came up, I was ready for it.
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6: Peace, peace, peace, peace, peace, peace, peace, peace, peace, peace, peace, peace, peace, peace, peace, peace, peace, peace, peace, peace, peace, peace, peace, peace, peace, peace, peace, peace, peace, peace, peace, peace, peace, peace, peace, peace, peace, peace, peace, peace, peace, peace, peace, peace, peace, peace, peace, peace, peace, peace, peace, peace, peace, peace, peace, peace, 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peace, peace, peace, peace, peace, peace, peace, peace, peace, peace, peace, peace, peace, peace, peace, peace, peace, peace, peace, peace, peace, peace, peace, peace, peace, peace, peace, peace, peace, peace, peace, peace, peace, peace, peace, peace, peace, peace, peace, peace

0: from me to you, from the desert to the sea, from North Dakota to South Dakota. God bless you. Stamp out pollution. 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

0: Django Reinhardt was a pioneer of European jazz and one of the most influential guitarists of all time. But we almost never heard a note. You're on the Soundbeat. In 1930, Reinhardt was an 18-year-old gypsy living on the outskirts of Paris, playing jazz gigs while his wife made and sold paper flowers. One evening, an overturned candle caught a flower and set their caravan ablaze. He was badly burned, especially on his left hand. He emerged with full use of only two fingers. But as you can hear, it didn't slow him down. From 1942, this is the Quintet of the Hot Club of France with Belleville. How did guitar god Jimi Hendrix honor Django Reinhardt? Find out at soundbeat.org. Soundbeat is produced at the Belfer Audio Archive, Syracuse University Library. I'm Brett Barry.
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3: Como estas? You're tuned in to the Latin Alternative, a full hour of the best in Latin rock, funk, hip-hop, and electronic music. I'm your co-host, Josh Norick, joined once again by my esteemed colleague, Dr. Ernesto Lechner.
4: Hola, amigos. Today, we're going to the tropics. About once a year, we like to devote an entire hour of this show to Afro-Caribbean music, not only the authentic styles, but also the deep influence that this infinitely rich genre has had on rock, rap, and electronica. Now, people may think of salsa and merengue as fun party music, and of course it is that, but also so much more. So we have some truly fantastic music today. What did you say, Josh?
3: So yes, Ernesto, I'm happy to start the show with some relatively new music from Ilay. Yes, she is formerly known as Peje Trece, the singer and dancer of the multi-platinum, multi-Grammy winning group Calle Trece. Now, Ilay recently put out a solo album, and I believe it's up for a couple Latin Grammy Awards nominations. I'm loving this track, Te Quiero con Boogaloo. It's very old school, harkens back, I think, to the golden era of Boogaloo. You'd probably never even realize it was recorded this year. So I thought we'd kick off the show with that, as it's a perfect introduction into the world of alternative tropical.

0: This is a Latin Alternative, today an episode devoted to tropical music and its influence on many other Latin genres as well. Well, we just heard some of the real deal. This was the TNT Boys from the 70s with Música del Alma from the LP Sex Symbols on the lovely Cotic label that released many masterworks of salsa and Afro-Caribbean music. And something I really like about the golden era of salsa, Josh, is that there are so many great artists to discover, like La Sonora Ponceña, of course, Rey Barreto, Héctor Lavoe, Rubén Blades, all the classics. But then labels like Cotic also released albums by lesser-known artists, and it's wonderful to discover them and see the remarkable quality in terms of the compositions and the productions. And that is the case with the TNT Boys as well. Now, tropical music continues to influence so many artists today, and that would definitely be the case with Chocuip Town from Colombia, right?
1: Yes, from the Chocó province of Colombia, which is very heavily Afro-Colombian. And you hear that, you know, Afro-Colombian influence in their sound. I mean, this is, I think, at least the first Afro-Colombian hip-hop group to go mainstream. And in fact, this song we're going to play from the 2010 album Oro, they performed it live on the Latin Grammy Awards that year. And this is a great track, very cool video as well. This is De Donde Vengo Yo, or Where I Come From Chocuip Town.

0: 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From Miami, we just heard Locos por Juana and the track Se Fue la Luz. And actually, Ernesto, I deliberately put that song back to back with Choquib Town because in this case, Locos por Juana collaborated with Choquib Town on that track. And the song Se Fue la Luz can be found on Locos por Juana's latest record, Caribe.
1: Now we're going to listen to The Mighty Sparrow. Now, if I had a say in any of this, Josh, I tell you, I would play The Mighty Sparrow on every single show that we do, even though he's not a Latino artist per se, but his music is just seeped in Afro-Caribbean vibes. The Mighty Sparrow, the master of calypso and soca music. He was born in Grenada, but then moved to Trinidad. And of course, the calypso being the quintessential music of Trinidad and Tobago. And he recorded so many different songs, most of them in the calypso mold, but also he was always curious about the wonderful Latin music that existed at the time. I'm talking about the 50s, 60s, 70s, and 80s. So he also recorded a cha-cha-cha. This is one of my favorite Mighty Sparrow songs. He's recorded hundreds of tunes, but this is definitely a highlight, also because of the Latin connection, because of the humorous lyrics and just the tight orchestration. It's a beautiful tune by the Mighty Sparrow. This is where the Caribbean meets Hispanic America. Maria with the Mighty Sparrow.

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0: You're listening to The Latin Alternative and a spotlight on alternative tropical music from Bogota, Colombia. We just heard Bomba Estéreo and the track Soy Yo. Actually played this Ernesto in another recent episode. This is actually the most recent single off a record that's a year old now, but I just think it's a great track. Bomba Estéreo always doing very interesting things, whether it's mixing funk, hip hop, champeta, a lot of different tropical sounds and kind of bringing it to the masses.
1: Now, just, do you know when you're interviewing a band and on occasion things get a little bit awkward?
0: That's happened to me from time to time.
1: Yeah, I have to tell you, mostly I've avoided those situations, but I remember one, this was in the late 90s, Aterciopelados from Colombia, the duo of Andrea Echeverri and Héctor Buitrago, they had released La Pipa de la Paz. They were sort of early in their career, and we sat down for lunch on the west side of LA, sort of by the ocean, very nice place, and we were talking about music. And at the time, I was completely head over heels in love with Colombian salsa, all the tropical music coming out of Colombia, especially from the Discos Fuentes label. So I started talking a little, maybe too much, about this to them. And then I inquired, I just said, you know, why don't you put some of that into your music? And there was an awkward pause where Andrea maybe didn't quite understand what I was getting at. And she asked me, but do you mean that we should do like a salsa song? And I said, no, I don't mean that at all. I mean, maybe add a little bit of the tropical vibe into your music. And of course, this awkward moment was quickly forgotten. But then, as the years went by, Aterciopelados expanded their sound and included some tropical vibes. And in fact, they released an album called Caribe Atómico. This is in 1998, wasn't it, that record?
0: Yes, and stands to be my favorite Aterciopelados album. I want to think that a couple of years later, they took your advice.
1: Yeah, a couple of years later, they did a couple of songs that had a salsa piano line. And absolutely, Caribe Atómico, I think, is the best album Aterciopelados has recorded to date. So we're going to listen to the title track of that on this episode devoted to the tropical vibe and its influence on the Latin alternative.

0: This is the Latin Alternative, an episode devoted to Afro-Caribbean music, to the tropical stylings that permeate so much of Latin music. We just heard Johnny Ventura from La República Dominicana, from the Dominican Republic, with one of his greatest hits, just a delightful merengue titled Mami. If you understand the Spanish, just the lyrics are absolutely hilarious. And I wanted to play some Johnny Ventura now for some time, Josh, because he's really sort of, in a way, criminally underrated. I mean, he's very, very popular, but too many people think of him just as a merenguero, you know, recording just tropical songs, party songs. He's been recording since the early 60s, but he's done so much music. He's done calypsos and salsa and really much more than just merengue. And his merengues are some of the best in the market. So that was Mami with Johnny Ventura.
1: Now we're going to come back to more contemporary times and one of my favorite groups, you could say, of alternative tropical. And this is a group from Puerto Rico, Calle 13, a group that started as, you could say, alternative reggaeton, but have been very quick to embrace a lot of different sounds, inclusive of rock. And in this case of the song Todo Se Mueve, Afrobeat, which I felt, hey, we have to include this when we're spotlighting Afro-Caribbean music. This song was a very interesting collaboration with Seyun Kuti, the youngest son of the Afrobeat king Fela Kuti, and this track came out, I want to say, 3 years ago on the Calle 13 album Entren Los Que Quieren. This is Todo Se Mueve.

0: Wow, what a phenomenal track. That was the song Que Buscas by Alexander Abreu and his band Habana de Primera. This is from 2011, Josh, and the record was very prophetic in its title. The title of this album that came out of Cuba was Haciendo Historia, Making History. And in a way, it did, this album, because for many, many years now, Cuba has been sort of obsessed with this frantic rhythm, this genre called timba music, favored and sort of invented by bands like NG La Banda and Los Bamban. Also Bamboleo in later years played a lot of timba. And it's very funky, sort of a funked up version of salsa that for me, it gets a little repetitive, a little bit tiresome. So I was pining for some real authentic Cuban salsa. And then Alexander Abreu came out with his record in 2011. And this is like a perfect combination of a traditional salsa tune with authentic salsa dynamics and a little bit of timba. So it's a really great Cuban salsa. I was really happy today because you told me there was a song that I suggested from New York and you really, really liked it, right?
1: Yes, Ernesto. I do believe you're talking about Joe Cuba and the song Mujer Divina. And I just loved it, Ernesto. Very chill vibes from, you know, one of the pioneers of what later became the Boogaloo craze. And I believe this song came out a little later in 1973. And, you know, just an incredible band leader and conguero. And I just felt, let's include this. Thank you for turning me on, Ernesto, to this track from Joe Cuba, 1973, the track Mujer Divina.

0: Bye.
1: 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Ernesto, what are we going to wrap things up with today?
2: Well, Josh, how would you like to hear Forgotten Nugget salsa tune from 1975 that in fact was produced by none other than Rey Barreto himself?
1: I can't turn that down. The year of my birth, I need to know what I was missing back then.
2: Absolutely. Well, as it turns out, Rey Barreto was not only busy recording albums of jazz and salsa and playing all the clubs of New York and touring the world with the Fania stars. It appears he also had the time to produce albums by other artists. And here we come to one of the unsung heroes of the salsa revolution of the 70s, Bobby Rodriguez. Y La Compañía, that was the name of his band. Bobby Rodriguez, who has recorded a number of just outstanding salsa albums. He grooves and swings like few other people. Just an extraordinary band. In 1975, he recorded the record Lead Me to That Beautiful Band. This came out on Vaya Records, the same label, sort of subsidiary of Fania that released the classic collaboration of Celia Cruz with Johnny Pacheco and Willie Colon. This is a great little tune with a beautiful melodic line, perfect to say goodbye. This is El Número 6 by Bobby Rodriguez y La Compañía. Hasta la próxima.
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0: I'm Josh Norick for The Latin Alternative. The technical producer is Dave Michaels for WEXT. 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
8: 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And as it's all original vinyl LPs and singles here, please excuse the occasional pop and click. In the next hour, Grin, Big Star, The Nazz, Fever Tree, Argent, Yes, Anduela's Dream, and a track from the first collaboration between Rick Nielsen and Tom Peterson, later of Cheap Trick. 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

Fleetwood Mac's eighth album, Mystery to Me, was released in 1973. It's the second-to-last album from the band's middle period, where songwriting was done by Christine McVie and guitarist Bob Welch. The only single from the album was For Your Love. The B-side was Hypnotized.

Lofgren's band Grin from their 1973 album All Out and the song Heart on Fire. And just prior to that was the song Feel by Big Star, a band from Memphis, from their debut album Number One Record from 1972. 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

That was the band Cargo. They're from Tulsa, Oklahoma, from their 1972 self-titled album, and the song Time. Before that, we heard Neil

The Nazz was formed in 1967 in Philadelphia and released their self-titled first album in 1968. Here's She's Goin' Down.

That was Friar Tuck from his album Friar Tuck and His Psychedelic Guitar. Friar Tuck was an alias for Mike Deasy, a member of L.A.'s famed Wrecking Crew of studio musicians. That was his take on Louie Louie from his 1967 album titled Friar Tuck and His Psychedelic Guitar. Before that, Anduela's Dream from their 1969 album Love and Poetry, the song Lost a Number, Found a King. And just prior to that, the band Fever Tree from their 1968 self-titled debut album and the song The Man Who Paints the Pictures. 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

The Yes album was the band's third album, released in 1971, and it was the first to feature guitarist Steve Howe. Here's Starship Trooper, written by Steve Howe, Chris Squire, and John Anderson.

Celebration from Argent's 1970 album Ring of Hands. And before that, the band Fuse from their 1970 self-titled album and the song titled Sad Day. Rick Nielsen and Tom Peterson from that band later went on to found Cheap Trick. And that wraps up this hour of Audio Aftermath Radio. I'm Dan Wardlow in Portland, Oregon, and I'm the producer of this program. My thanks to announcer Linda Randall and to Guy in the Groove in Santa Fe for help in acquiring music for the program. 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

Madam Piano Jazz herself, Marion McPartland, playing a tune written by John Lewis of Modern Jazz Quartet fame. That was John Lewis's Afternoon in Paris. Thank you so much for sharing this music with me. I'm Jana Lee Ross, and you are listening to Jazz.

Caravan, written by Juan Tizol and Duke Ellington. A burning version there with Dizzy Gillespie on trumpet, Oscar Peterson playing piano, and before that, Stockholm Sweetenin', a Quincy Jones tune from Phil Wood's record called This Is How I Feel About Quincy. I'm Jana Lee Ross, and you're listening to Jazz. Thanks for sharing this music with me. Two tunes now that feature the great conguera Ray Barreto, and we will start with a track from his final recording in 2006. And then we'll go back about 40 years to hear some of Ray's work with the great guitarist Wes Montgomery.

Little Joe's Waltz, written by guitarist Joe Puma, with him Hod O'Brien on piano, Red Mitchell playing bass, and before that, the legend Wes Montgomery from A Day in the Life, a big production by Creed Taylor with orchestra and all that. Also Ray Barreto playing congas on that, the tune Trust in Me. Before that, Ray Barreto leading his band, his final recording in 2006, and the tune Baby, Baby, All the Time, written by Bobby Troup. And we might hear some Bobby Troup later this hour. I'm Jana Lee Ross. You're listening to Jazz. And now we will hear a track composed and arranged by Chie Imaizumi. This is the title track to her record called Unfailing Kindness.

0: Che Imaizumi, a very gifted composer and arranger. That is her composition, Unfailing Kindness, performed by a terrific group of Denver musicians led by trumpeter Greg Gispert. I'm Janalee Ross, and you're listening to Jazz. 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
1: Here's

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1: As promised, a little Bobby Troup taking you back to the nightclub in L.A. in 1967. His tune called Hold Your Breath. Maybe he wrote that about his lovely wife. You might have heard of her, Julie London. I'm Janalee Ross, and you're listening to Jazz.

In a Crowd, another tune this hour composed by John Lewis of the Modern Jazz Quartet fame, and that was performed by the Ray Brown Milt Jackson All-Star Big Band, recorded in 1965. I'm Jana Lee Ross, and you're listening to Jazz. Thanks for being with me.

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1: Hippodelphia from Cannonball plays Zawinul. That tune written by Joe Zawinul with Joe Zawinul on keys. And of course, Cannonball playing sax. I'm Jana Lee Ross. You're listening to Jazz. Another Cannonball Adderley track now. This from his teaming with the great vocalist Nancy Wilson, recorded in 1961.

From a just beautiful record produced by Terrence Blanchard in 1999 called Jazz in Film. That was the theme from The Subterraneans, composed by Andre Previn. Terrence Blanchard leading that ensemble from the trumpet. Great players on that. Carl Allen on drums. Joe Henderson on sax. Kenny Kirkland playing piano. Reginald Veal on bass. And before that, Andre Previn himself playing with his friends, Red Mitchell and Shelly Mann, from West Side Story, recorded in 1959, I Feel Pretty. And before that, another show tune from a show we don't hear a whole lot about called House of Flowers, written by Truman Capote, of all people, Truman Capote, with music by Harold Arlen. And the tune Asleepin' Bee with Nancy Wilson singing and swinging Cannonball Adderley and Joe Zawinul backing her up. I'm Jana Lee Ross. You're listening to Jazz. How about another show tune? This from My Fair Lady. Wouldn't it be loverly? And this is pianist Lenore Raphael teaming up with guitarist Howard Alden.

guitarist Howard Alden featured on both those tracks. First, with Lenore Raphael on piano, they were playing the My Fair Lady tune, Wouldn't It Be Loverly? And then with the legend Bucky Pizzarelli, a guitar duet of Claude Thornhill's tune, Snowfall. I'm Jane Ali Ross. Thank you so much for listening to Jazz With Me. We just heard Bucky Pizzarelli recorded in 2003, and what a long, wonderful career he had. So let's go back several decades to the nightclub in L.A., 1967, with Bobby Troup. Bucky Pizzarelli on guitar here. Couple other legends in the band, Milt Hinton on bass and Grady Tate on drums.

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0: That is Jimmy McGriff playing the Hammond B3. Tain't nobody's business if I do. From his record, The Dream Team, and his dream team includes Mel Brown on guitar, Bernard Purdy on drums, and two saxes, played upon by Red Holloway and David Fathead Newman. Before that, Bobby Troup singing The Feeling of Jazz. I'm Jana Lee Ross. Thank you so much for feeling the jazz with me. You can get in touch anytime and let us know what you love about jazz. 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
1: You know, sometimes we're not prepared for adversity. 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And it sounds like what you're supposed to say when you have that kind of problem. 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Mercy. Mercy.

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Houston Person on sax, Ron Carter on bass, a duet of a Thelonious Monk tune called Bemsha's Swing. Actually, Monk co-wrote that with Denzel Best, who was from Barbados, and Bemsha is a nickname for Barbados. And swing, well, I think you already know what that is. I'm Jane Lee Ross. Thank you for swinging with me and listening to this jazz music. Glad to have you with me. More Monk coming up, played by the man himself and also from his son, T.S. Monk, who leads a big band. This is Little Rudy Tudor.

Thelonious Monk, the classic quartet recorded in 1963. That's Monk on piano with Charlie Rouse on tenor sax, Butch Warren playing bass, and Frankie Dunlop playing drums. That was Blue Monk. And before that, we heard an all-star big band led by Thelonious Monk's son, the drummer T.S. Monk. That was the Monk tune, Little Rudy Tootie. Just some of the stars in this band. Grover Washington Jr. playing tenor, Roy Hargrove playing flugel, Danny LaPerez on piano, Ron Carter on bass. Just a terrific band. Did I tell you the tune? It was Little Rudy Tootie. I'm Jana Lee Ross. You're listening to Jazz. Thanks for sharing this music with me. Here's a beautiful tune written by pianist Alan Pasqua. This is the title track to his CD called My New Old Friend.

0: That is Alan Pasqua playing piano with Derek Ollis on bass and the very tasty Peter Erskine playing drums. That was Alan Pasqua's tune called My New Old Friend. I'm Jana Lee Ross. Thank you so much for listening to Jazz with me.
1: I jump up at dawn, shake out the sun, laugh like a loon, everything is fun, it's crazy. 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The world's my sweet potato pie, and I'm sitting mighty pretty. I sleep by the stars, chase that old moon, fall in the bed, humming a tune, it's crazy.

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I'm

The Cole Porter tune, You Do Something to Me, as in do that voodoo that you do so well. Ingrid Jensen playing trumpet, leading the band there. Bill Stewart on drums with her, and we heard Bill Stewart on the track before that with Pat Metheny on guitar and Larry Grenadier playing bass. That was Pat's tune, Soul Cowboy. I'm Jana Lee Ross, and you're listening to Jazz. You can get in touch anytime and let us know what you love about jazz. Our email address is jazznetwork@wfmt.com.

0: Chick Corea recorded in 1989, playing his very, very famous composition, Spain, with Dave Weckl on drums, John Patitucci on bass. I'm Jana Lee Ross, and you're listening to Jazz.
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That's Oscar Peterson's The Smudge, done for us by pianist Joe Alterman from his album The Upside of Down, with bassist Nathaniel Schroeder and drummer Marlon Patton, getting us into another hour of jazz. Hi, I'm your host, John Hill. How you doing?

That's a tune called Silver at Sundown, dedicated to the great Horace Silver and the Hartford, Connecticut community. Horace used to perform at the Sundown Club. Silver at Sundown from trombonist Steve Davis. The album is called Bluesthetic. We heard Steve with guitarist Peter Bernstein, vibraphonist Steve Nelson, Jeffrey Keezer at the piano, Christian McBride on bass, and Willie Jones III on drums. And we opened the set with music from Jeff Keezer's album called Playdate. Jeffrey Keezer and friends with the tune Tomorrow, penned by the brothers Johnson originally, George and Louis Johnson, and one of the popular tunes from an album by Quincy Jones called Back on the Block. An album, by the way, that won 7 Grammy Awards that year, 1990, including 2 for Best Instrumental Arrangement and Performance for Weather Report's Birdland. But I digress. Jeff Keezer and

Friends Playdate, the name of the album, with organist Shedrick Mitchell, saxophonist Ron Blake, the bassist Richie Goods, drummer Kendrick Scott, and Nir Felder was the guitarist. Tomorrow from Jeff Keezer's Playdate, opening the set. We're listening to jazz. I'm John Hill. Guitarist Pat Martino plays Joni Mitchell.

the great guitarist Grant Green from his Grant Stand album, the song Green's Greenery. We had saxophonist Yusef Lateef, organist Jack McDuff, and drummer Al Harewood, preceded by Taiwanese-American saxophonist Tim Lin. His debut album is called Romance in Formosa. The Republic of Formosa is what the island of Taiwan was called originally. We heard How Deep is the Ocean with pianist Andy Laverne, bassist Jay Anderson, drummer Billy Drummond, and Bob Shepherd there on bass clarinet. Can't think of a much finer lineup of sidemen for a debut release. Saxophonist Tim Lin with some impressive chops on his debut album, Romance in Formosa. And we opened the set with vocalist Tierney Sutton. Paris Sessions 2 is the name of the album, with guitarist Sergei Merlod, bassist Kevin Axt, and special guest flutist Hubert Laws on that Antonio Carlos Jobim tune, Zingaro. We're listening to jazz

cursive neon throbbed in blue. 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

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This was back in the 1960s. Everyone's lapels were narrow, handsome Jack was the prez.

taking a chance on Love from the WJ3 All-Stars, led by drummer Willie Jones III. Isaiah Thompson was the pianist, trumpeter Jeremy Pelt, tenor saxophonist Wayne Escoffrey, trombonist Steve Davis, and bassist Gerald Cannon. The album, My Ship, the WJ3 All-Stars. It was Michael Franks reminiscing about the bebop head chop from the album Music in My Head, and opening the set, drummer Snorre Kirk and his quartet, the title track from the album Going Up, featuring saxophonist Stephen Riley. I'm John Hill. Thanks for joining me for Jazz This Hour. I'll see you later. Here's the Honey Dipper from Oscar Peterson.

0: for the finest in jazz. 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

some mid-60s silver, Horace Silver, with the title track from the album The Jody Grind, opening this jazz hour. Hi, I'm John Hill. I'll be your host

Christian Leith, the drummer. All the tunes on the album based on the compositions of classical composers. That was Tchaikovsky's theme from Swan Lake. Ahead of it, music from the Cedar Walton Trio with special guest guitarist Mark Whitfield. Ron Carter was the bassist, Louis Nash on drums, the tune Fantasy in D from pianist Cedar Walton's album Roots. And we opened the set with the great Horace Silver, accompanied by Andy Bay vocally on a tune called Happy Medium, available on it's a compilation disc. Originally, there were three separate vinyl albums released under the heading of United States of Mind, the music intended to engender spiritual unity of mind and body. Horace Silver being a very spiritual person. Some of his best work collected in the album United States of Mind. We're listening to jazz. I'm John Hill. More than likely, it's Joe Williams.

His album is called Classics. Saxophonist Scott Hamilton recorded in Denmark with pianist Jan Lundgren. Hans Bakkenroth was the bassist.

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He is fearless as he vaults into the sky. Shall I join the supple dance or let it pass me by? I have learned to be alone. Why risk a melancholy dive? Leaping, turning high, like a spring lamb light at play. 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It would be so fine to find my hopeful youth again. With a leaping, fearless boy.

decidedly personal, oddly engaging, vocalist Ada Bird Wolf. A song there called Lover's Leap from her album titled Odd Bird, accompanied by pianist and musical director Jameson Trotter. Dan Lutz was the bassist, the drummer Peter Buck, and on saxophone Scott Mayo. Ada Bird Wolf, Odd Bird. Ahead of it, Harold Mayburn, pianist Harold Mayburn from the album Mayburn Plays Coltrane, My Favorite Things. Vincent Herring, the alto saxophonist, Eric Alexander on tenor, bassist John Weber, and Joe Farnsworth, the drummer. Harold Mayburn opening the set. We're listening to jazz.

Guitarist Wes Montgomery with the title track from his album simply called Bumpin'. Don Zabeski doing the string arrangement there with Roger Kellaway at the piano, Bob Cranshaw on bass, Grady Tate on drums. We opened the set with keyboardist George Burton, his album called Reciprocity, the song Gratitude with Tim Warfield and Chris Hemingway on saxes. Alexa Barshini was the vocalist with Alex Bianco on guitar, the drummer Wayne Smith Jr. I'm John Hill. Thanks for joining me for Jazz This Hour. As always, it's my pleasure. I'll see you later. Here's Johnny Hartman.

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1: 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And this is the best of gospel.

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And this is the Best of Gospel, 88.5 FM KTEP El Paso, public media broadcasting from the University of Texas at El Paso.

Oh yes. Oh yes. He's coming.

I'd like to talk to you this evening. I'd like to talk to you about getting on when things are not going quite so well. Like this morning, I woke up

I would. I would like to dedicate this song to the family of Sister Irene Durham Booker, who was a member of Community Baptist Church. Her homegoing service will be held Wednesday, June 17th, 4 p.m. to 8 p.m., San Jose Funeral Home, Pelicano. The homegoing service, Thursday, June 18th at 9 a.m., Community Baptist Church, 7801 Phoenix Avenue, El Paso. Interment at Fort Bliss at 11 a.m. And I would like to dedicate this song to her family. She was a beautiful lady, a beautiful lady, very smart and fashionable, always smiling.

0: Robert and Paul, I want you to do something for me. This song was wrote by Reverend Jane Cleveland and Casella George in memories of Casella George. I want y'all to sing this song, Walk Around Heaven All Day. And Rob, don't let Paul sing it all. You hear me? You know what I want you to do? 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
1: One of these mornings.
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0: 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And God made me.
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2: Just about at the top of the 7 o'clock hour already. Condolences to Belinda and Jackie Mitchell and the Smoot family who live in El Paso and members of Destiny Church for the passing of their father, Eddie B. Mitchell, U.S. Army veteran. November 25th, 1936 to June 2nd, 2026. Services, June 8th at 12 p.m., House of Praise, 592 Peachers Mill Road, Clarksville, Tennessee. Our prayers and condolences with that family. Also, Apostle Connie sent this. We want to thank you, each of you, this past week for attending the homegoing celebration of Robert Bobby Henderson, musician, at Mount Zion Baptist Church on June 6th. Thank the city for the combined choirs, pastors, and wonderful people who came out to honor Brother Bobby's life. Pastor Mary Davis and husband James Earl Davis ask for your prayers as they funeralize their only daughter, Gail Davis, who passed Monday, June 8th, also known as Lil Gal. Pastor Davis was the first woman minister that the late Pastor Reverend Dr. H.B. Johnson licensed in the late 70s. At Greater Mount Olive Baptist Church. The family attended Mount Olive for many years during the 1980s and 1990s until they moved to Sealy, Texas. The homegoing service for our sweet and hilarious Gail Davis Brown will be held on Saturday, June 20th at 10 a.m. at New Prairie View Baptist Church. 4795 Sealy Road, San Felipe, Texas. Please keep the family in your prayers. And again, the homegoing service for Sister Irene Durham Booker, who was a member of Community Baptist Church. Visitation Wednesday, June 17th, 4 p.m. to 8 p.m., San Jose Funeral Home, Pelicano. Homegoing service Thursday, June 18th at 9 a.m., Community Baptist Church, 7801 Phoenix Avenue. Interment at Fort Bliss at 11 a.m. The Unity Missionary Baptist Church Brotherhood trustees and men of purpose will be celebrating their annual day on Sunday, June 28th at 3 p.m. They are elated to announce that Pastor Shannon Harrison of the Mount Olive Baptist Church in Snyder, Texas, will return as their guest speaker. The theme for this grand occasion, men standing strong in a shifting world. Leading up to their annual day, Unity will have a summer revival where Pastor Shannon Harrison will speak. Wednesday, June 24th through Friday, June 26th at 6:45 nightly. On Saturday, June 27th, they will host their annual musical celebration at 6:30 p.m. They're calling for all brotherhood and male chorus ministries throughout the community to come out and be a part of this musical celebration by rendering an A and B selection. Point of contact is Brother Raymond Cooper at 915 952-752-7440. Again, 915-252-7440 or the church at 915-757-0426. 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Please contact them if you want to participate as soon as possible, but no later than Monday, June 15th. Unity is located at 4601 Maxwell Avenue. And, of course, the pastor is Lonnie Townsend, Sr.

by Juanita Bynum. To my dear friend, Miss Rhonda Grant, her brother, Mr. Earl E. Parks Sr. of Tampa, Florida, graduated to heaven. I pray God's peace that passes all understanding to you, Rhonda, and your family. Love.

You know, when I think about it, I started in the church as a little girl, 7 years old, and my grandmother used to take me to church back in Tulsa, Oklahoma, and I used to sing for the Lord, and I used to sing in the adult choir, and I loved the Lord with all my heart. By the time I was 9 years old, I was gung-ho, and my grandmother even said to me one day, she said, you know, baby, God's going to use you one day. And I didn't know what she meant, but I knew I liked the sound of God using me. By the time I was 11 years old, my mother and father and my five brothers and my little sister, we moved from Tulsa to California. My dad's job has transferred him out here. And by the time I was 12 years old, I found myself in the nightclubs in Los Angeles. My mom and dad used to go to the clubs on the weekends. They didn't know the Lord Jesus. And grandma wasn't around anymore, so we just quit going to church. I was in the nightclubs at 12 years old, and that was the worst place and the last place I needed to be. But I had a praying grandmother. By the time I was 13 years old, I had recorded my first single and began to open up for people like Stevie Wonder and Aretha Franklin, B.B. King and Bill Cosby. I remember opening up for him one time, and things began to happen. Hallelujah. Things began to happen all around me. The devil had a trap set. He was going to set me up because, see, I liked it. I liked the money. I was making a lot of money. And I liked the glamour. And I liked the applause because that said, I love you. We all want to be loved. Hallelujah. I didn't know that Jesus loved me. I didn't know it then. When I was 16 years old, I had had a baby out of wedlock, and by the time I was 17 years old, I left home and joined the cast of Hair, and I began to travel all across the country. I was making more money than my mom and dad put together by then, and things were looking pretty good. Then I was introduced to marijuana. Devil had a trap set. Next thing I know, it was pills. Pills to get up in the morning and pills to go to bed at night. Then it was the alcohol. And then I became very promiscuous and ran around with a lot of people I had no business being with. And one day I was introduced to cocaine. And I know that all drugs are a spirit. But this cocaine became my best friend. And I began to hang out with the devil, and I did everything that I was big and bad enough to do. And I'm not glorifying him. I'm just letting him know that I don't belong to you. Hallelujah. I've been set free. Hallelujah. Glory to God. I went on for about 12 years of my life, and I traveled with people, and I worked with Chaka Khan and Rufus, and I worked with Captain and Tennille and all the people in the studios, and I was good at my job, and I was quick, and I could demand double, triple scale, and I went to work, and I was high every day. The devil was trying to kill me, but I had a praying grandmother, never turned her back on me. Hallelujah. One time when I was in Houston, Texas, I met a man there, and I was getting ready to go on the road with Chaka Khan, and there was a group going on the road with us, Heatwave, and they had a man working with them, and he was doing their lights, and I didn't know this, but I met him on the road, and he was a nice guy, and you never would know it to look at him, but he was also, not only was a light director, but he was a cocaine dealer. See, devil knows how to really do it. So we began to be friends, and we began to date, and I began to get all the cocaine I wanted for free. How many of you know it wasn't for free?
But we came home, me and this young man, and we began to live together. And he was still selling drugs, and I began to make drops for him. I was dropping off cocaine and making a lot of foolish turns in my life. And my life began to do this spiral, downward spiral. I was going to hell. One night as I was getting loaded, I began to pass out. And my head hit the wall. Boom! And I began to slide down the wall. And as I came to, all of my bodily fluids were doing their own thing, and I was dying. But I had a praying grandmother. And I knew enough to call on the name of Jesus. Hallelujah. It wasn't a couple of days later that I was watching Christian television. And grandma tells me she was laying on her face during this time, and she had been fasting for 2 weeks and just calling on the name of Jesus. Save my granddaughter. Save my granddaughter, Jesus. I watched Christian TV one night, and it was as if God himself said, that's enough. And he rebuked the devil from me long enough for me to make an intelligent decision. And I said, Jesus, I know you're real. If you'll just take all of this away from me, take all of the drugs, take them away, I'm tired. And I want you to know that instantly I was set free. Instantly I was delivered. Hallelujah. Glory. Hallelujah. Hallelujah. This was on a Friday night. And I want you to know that not only did God save and deliver me and set me free, but he saved that drug dealer, and he's my husband tonight, James Bailey.

We're about at the 8 o'clock hour. This is 88.5 FM KTEP El Paso Public Media Broadcasting from the University of Texas at El Paso. And this is the best of gospel. I want to reiterate a message that Apostle Connie sent me. We want to thank each of you this past week for attending the homegoing celebration of Robert Bobby Henderson, musician, at Mount Zion Baptist Church on June 6th. Thanks the city for the combined choirs, pastors, and wonderful people who came out to honor Bobby's life. Pastor Mary Davis and husband James Earl Davis asked for your prayers as they funeralize their only daughter, Gail Davis, who passed on Monday, June 8th, also known as Little Gal. Pastor Davis was the first woman minister that the late Pastor Reverend Dr. H.B. Johnson licensed in the late 70s. At Greater Mount Olive Baptist Church, the family attended Mount Olive for many years during the 1980s and 1990s until they moved to Sealy, Texas. The homegoing service for our sweet and hilarious Gail Davis Brown will be held on Saturday, June 20th at 10 a.m. at New Prairie View Baptist Church, 4795 Sealy Road, San Felipe, Texas. Please keep the family in your prayers. And again, the homegoing service for Sister Irene Durham Booker, who was a member of Community Baptist Church, will be held Visitation Wednesday, June 17th, 4 p.m. to 8 p.m., San Jose Funeral Home, Pelicano. Homegoing service Thursday, June 18th at 9 a.m., Community Baptist Church, 7801 Phoenix Avenue, El Paso, interment at Fort Bliss, 11 a.m. The Unity Missionary Baptist Church Brotherhood Trustees and Men of Purpose will celebrate their annual day on Sunday, June 28th at 3 p.m. They are elated to announce that Pastor Shannon Harrison of Mount Olive Baptist Church in Snyder, Texas, will return as their guest speaker. The theme for this grand occasion is men standing strong in a shifting world. Leading up to their annual day, Unity will have a summer revival where Pastor Shannon Harrison will speak from Wednesday, June 24th through Friday, June 26th at 6:45 p.m. nightly. On Saturday, June 27th, they will host their annual musical celebration at 6:30. They are calling all brotherhood and male chorus ministries throughout the community to come out, be a part of this celebration, rendering an A&B selection. Point of contact, Brother Raymond Cooper at 915-252-7440, or you may call the church at 915-757-0426. If you want to participate, call as soon as possible, but no later than Monday, June 15th. Unity is located at 4601 Maxwell Avenue, El Paso, and the pastor is Lonnie Townsend Sr. Friendship Baptist Church, the church with a heart. Friendship Missionary Baptist Church is celebrating their 63rd church anniversary with the culminating services today at 3 p.m. Pastor Wilson N. Tatamy Jr. from New Jerusalem Church of God in Christ, El Paso, will be the guest speaker. Their theme, Celebrating the Journey of Grace, from Ephesians 2:8-9. Again,
Friendship Missionary Baptist Church celebrating their 63rd church anniversary today, culminating service at 3 p.m. Pastor Wilson N. Tatamy, Jr. from New Jerusalem Church of God in Christ, El Paso, will be the guest speaker. Their theme is celebrating the journey of grace from Ephesians 2:8-9.

or the right, and you can't find any answers, and you can't find anybody to help you. But I'm reminded of the word that says, they that wait upon the Lord, he shall renew their strength. They shall mount up on wings as eagles. They shall run and not be weary. They shall walk and not faint. Come on. You got to learn how to wait.

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I dedicate this song, God Is, to my awesome co-host, Billy Paul, and his wife, Lady LaDana.

Presently, it's partly sunny, 81 degrees. And tonight, 73 degrees, partly cloudy. I must say, I've enjoyed this beautiful Sunday morning sharing the gospel music with my mommy, my daughter, brothers, my number one fan, Sifa Shaw, and all my wonderful friends and listeners near and far. My heartfelt gratitude to Apostle Connie and Pastor Nathaniel Austin for their steadfast commitment to the best of gospel, Miss Betty Robinson's legacy during my absence. As the pioneer, Miss Betty Robinson would say, leave love wherever you go until the next Lord's Day. Peace. And this is 88.5 FM KTEP El Paso Public Media Broadcasting from the University of Texas at El Paso, the best of gospel.

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7: I'm Louise Schiavone with these headlines. Pakistan's prime minister said in a social media post yesterday that he was anticipating a U.S.-Iran peace deal within 24 hours. And President Trump this morning is posting on his social media platform that Israel should not have launched its strike on Hezbollah targets in Beirut this morning when the U.S. is so close to a peace deal with Iran. He said, quote, there should be no more attacks by Israel anywhere in Lebanon, but there should also be no more attacks against Israel by anyone. Former President Barack Obama spoke to ABC News about the U.S.-Iran talks and said ultimately this latest deal will not deviate much from the one his administration forged. I'm Louise Schiavone, NPR News, Washington.

I'm Louise Schiavone with these headlines. President Trump is saying that a peace deal is close and Israel should not have struck Hezbollah targets in Beirut this morning. As Iran threatens a military response, President Trump is calling for no further attacks. In a first-of-its-kind operation, Britain's armed forces detained a sanctioned oil tanker in the English Channel. The vessel is suspected of being part of Russia's shadow fleet used to ship oil in breach of sanctions imposed over Moscow's war in Ukraine. Bedlam in New York City last night as the New York Knicks defeated the Spurs in San Antonio to win the NBA title. Rowdy fans rioted on city streets and there was a shooting in Times Square. I'm Louise Schiavone, NPR News, Washington.

0: You're listening to Weekend Edition from NPR News. Aisha will be back next week. I'm David Folkenflik.
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3: 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I'm Steve Seal. 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
4: I'm Louise Schiavone with these headlines. The U.S. and Iran are signaling progress toward a possible peace agreement, even as Israel and Hezbollah traded fire this morning. President Trump called on all the parties to stop their attacks, as a peace deal with Iran could be imminent. The president will take whatever becomes the outcome of the latest talks with him to the G7 summit in France. He leaves the White House in the morning following tonight's 80th birthday celebrations. The New York Knicks are NBA champions for the first time in more than a half century, defeating the Spurs in San Antonio 94-90. I'm Louise Schiavone, NPR News, Washington.

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1: This is Weekend Edition from NPR News. I'm David Folkenflik, and it's time to play the puzzle. Joining us is Will Shortz. He's puzzle editor of the New York Times and puzzle master of Weekend Edition. How's it going, Will?
2: Excellent. How are you, David?
1: Doing great. Better now hearing your voice. Why don't you remind us of last week's challenge, Will?
2: Yeah, it was a straightforward challenge. I said, rearrange the letters of necessary misprint to spell a familiar phrase. And you know, if I asked for a straightforward anagram like that, then it was going to be something a little tricky. And the answer is sic semper tyrannis, which is Latin for thus always to tyrants.
1: There were just over 150 entries this week. The combination of Latin and anagrams must have been a challenge. But our winner is Judy Alexander of South Burlington, Vermont. Congratulations, Judy.
3: Thank you, David. And thank you, Will.
1: How'd you figure out this week's answer?
3: I was thinking of three word phrases and I couldn't come up with any. So I thought maybe it might be a state motto. And I looked up all the state mottos and I was just about ready to give up when I got to Virginia. And, cause it's all the way at the bottom of the list of states. And sure enough, there it was.
1: How long have you been playing the puzzle, Judy?
3: Oh, since the postcard days, a long time. This has been a long time coming.
1: And how do you while away your time when you're not playing the puzzle?
3: Well, I'm a retired educator, and since I retired, I started writing biblical erotica. So I have one book out now, and I have another one coming out either at the end of this year or the beginning of next year. I do a podcast with my husband, and I do a lot of puzzles, and I play Mahjong, you know, fun stuff.
1: All the things, Mahjong, podcasts, and biblical erotica. Well, with that, I think we're going to start the puzzle. Are you ready to play?
3: I have been ready for over 25 years, let me tell you. So
1: defer no longer. Take it away, Will.
2: All right, Judy, I think you are ready. Every answer today is a six-letter name of a world capital in which I have changed the first and last letters. You name the capitals. For example, if I said Vassal, V-A-S-S-A-L, you would say Nassau, capital of the Bahamas, changing the V and L of Vassal. So here you go. Here's number one. Condor, C-O-N-D-O-R.
3: London.
2: London is right. Good. Roscoe, R-O-S-C-O-E.
3: Moscow.
2: Moscow, good job. Public, P-U-B-L-I-C.
3: Dublin.
2: Dublin, nice. Savant, S-A-V-A-N-T.
3: Havana.
2: Good one. Zanily, Z-A-N-I-L-Y.
3: Manila.
2: Good. Drag up, D-R-A-G-U-P.
3: Let me think about that one for a minute.
2: If you want to know the country, I'll tell you that.
3: Yeah, that would help.
2: Do you know the capital of Czechia or the Czech Republic?
3: Prague.
2: Prague, good one. Athene, E-T-H-E-N-E.
3: Athens.
2: Athens, good one. Tarsal, T-A-R-S-A-L.
3: Warsaw.
2: Warsaw, good. Tuscan, T-U-S-C-A-N. This is in the Middle East.
3: Muscat?
2: Muscat, yes, capital of Oman. How about Nonact, N-O-N-A-C-T?
3: Monaco.
2: Monaco, good. I agree, I-A-G-R-E-E.
3: Zagreb.
2: Zagreb, yes, capital of Croatia. And here's your last one. It's seven letters. The word is calling, C-A-L-L-I-N-G. It's the capital of one of the Baltic states.
3: Oh, Tallinn.
2: Tallinn, Estonia. Nice job.
1: I mean, she ran the table. Now we know, Judy Alexander, you know, wherever your passport is going to be stamped, you're likely to spell it correctly. How does it feel?
3: Oh, my God. So relieved. I can't even tell you.
1: Well, for playing our puzzle today, you'll get a weekend edition lapel pin as well as puzzle books and games. You can read all about it at npr.org/puzzle. And Judy, what member station do you listen to?
3: I am a proud member of Vermont Public.
1: Of course you are. That's Judy Alexander of South Burlington, Vermont. Thanks for playing the puzzle.
3: Well, thank you so much. It has been great.
1: Okay, Will, what's the challenge next week for your next victim?
2: Yes, it comes from Michael Picard of St. John's, Newfoundland. Name something in 10 letters that's found in a kitchen. Drop its sixth letter to name something on a keyboard. Then drop the new word's fifth letter to name something no one wants to get. What words are these? So again, something found in a kitchen in 10 letters, drop its sixth letter and you'll name something on a keyboard, and then drop that word's fifth letter to name something no one wants to get. What words are these?
1: When you have the answer, go to our website, npr.org/puzzle, to submit your response. Just fill out the form on the puzzle page. And remember, just one entry, please. Our deadline for entries this week is Thursday, June 18th at 3 p.m. Eastern. Don't forget to include a phone number where we can reach you. If you're the winner, we'll give you a call. And if you pick up the phone, you'll get to play on the air with the puzzle editor of the New York Times and Puzzle Master of Weekend Edition. That, of course, is Mr. Will Shortz. Thanks, Will.
2: Thanks a lot, David.
1: There are about 54,000 species of spiders in the world, so it doesn't seem like finding just one more would be that big of a deal. But in Oregon, one new species received a ceremonial welcome. Dina Pritchett reports.
4: A few years ago, Greta Binford was taking a hike in the Columbia River Gorge, and she saw a spider.
5: And it just looked different from anything that I normally see when I roll over rocks and logs in this area.
4: Binford is an evolutionary biologist at Lewis and Clark College who studies spiders, hence rolling over rocks and logs. But this was not the spider she expected to see.
5: And the first thing I thought was, wow, and it looks like Troglodyte.
4: Troglodyte is a family of spiders that only contains one species, and that species lives about 350 miles away. Over the next few years, Binford found more of these spiders and discovered this was Troglodyte, but a new species. And when you discover a new species, you get to name it. Usually, it's a name that reflects the organism's characteristics or some source of inspiration. Naming is an honor. And Binford's lab decided to share it.
5: We had an idea really spearheaded by my student, Madeline Jones, who suggested, why don't we reach out to the local tribes and see if they have an idea for a name?
4: And they did. Troglodyte tulishpan. It means cave predator in Shahaptin, the native language traditionally spoken in the land where the spider was found. But that wasn't the end of things.
6: I jokingly said, when I said, you know, we're given the spider an Indian name, that means we're going to have the naming ceremony.
4: Donella Miller is a member of the Yakima Nation and also a biologist with the Columbia River Intertribal Fish Commission, which Binford reached out to name the spider.
6: Honestly, acknowledging the first people, you know, the indigenous people who live in that area and bringing them into it, it kind of seems like this is what should have been done all along.
4: This past week, several dozen tribal members and scientists gathered under the hemlocks and fir trees near where the spider was found for a traditional naming ceremony.
7: At this time, we'll open this ground, the sacred ground that we're standing on, and then we'll begin.
4: Naming ceremonies are usually, unsurprisingly, for people. It's a formal introduction of the name, but it's also a way to sort of welcome that individual and mark their place in the community.
7: You're being a witness to this brother being acknowledged.
4: Anthony Washines is the Yakima elder who came up with the spider's name.
7: And so from this day forward, we will call them by that name, Tulishpan. Repeat after me, Tulishpan.
4: Gifts and food were shared, and a traditional naming song was sung. A few spiders were gathered to receive their name, and then returned back to the nearby caves. Washines knows people will see Tulishpan as a small thing, but he says every creature has its place. And this little spider has been in this place even when his people were not.
7: We were literally herded to a reservation up in the high desert plateau, which was not our land. But he stayed here and remained. He still took care of this land.
4: Usually the discovery of a new species is celebrated with a pizza party in the lab, maybe a nod from the dean. It's an academic milestone. But for Tlishpan, it's a community event, a gathering of scientists and citizens, of human and animal, to name all of those who make up this land and honor the connections between them. For NPR News, I'm Dina Pritchup in Cascade Locks, Oregon.
1: A new series from Apple TV plays on the dangers in assuming trust in a life lived online. A divorced mother named Paula Sanders searches for companionship on Camboys, a website for male content creators that's similar to OnlyFans.
8: I hate to do this, but we've only got like 6 minutes left.
9: Already?
8: Yeah, unless you want another hour.
10: Can we make 6 minutes work?
8: Paula, come on, 6 minutes? 6 minutes is like a lifetime.
1: Trevor, the camboy she opens up to, is involved in schemes to make money that go far beyond disrobing.
9: Just a sec, Hazelnut.
11: I need help because they're going to kidnap me. They're going to kill me.
1: Paula's life falls apart, her shared custody of her daughter in doubt, as she becomes the victim of a scam and the chief suspect in murder investigations. The series is called Maximum Pleasure Guaranteed. Paula is played by the actress Tatiana Maslany, who joins me now. Hey there, Tatiana.
12: Hi.
1: Your character, Paula Sanders, she's a tolerate-no-errors fact-checker at a magazine in New York City. She has chatty coworkers, she has an adoring daughter, and yet it feels as though she often feels utterly alone. How did you approach playing her?
12: I think, like, where we first find Paula, you know, a lot of the things in her life that she knew to be stable markers of, like, safety and happiness and identity for her have sort of been ripped away. That divorce with her ex and the sort of betrayal of him having an affair and all of this. And now she's fighting for custody of her kid. And so I think the place that I started with her was, like, massive heartbreak that can happen in your whatever mid-30s, and suddenly you're in a totally different place than maybe you envisioned for yourself, and none of the people that you trusted can be trusted anymore.
1: Speaking of trust, we're introduced to Camboy Trevor. He's a charmer, despite what's clearly a commercial relationship. He in turn introduces chaos into Paula's life. What did she think she was getting from him?
12: I think she genuinely connected with him. I think there's something about being online with someone where you can present a version of yourself that is idealized, but I think also Paula felt safe enough to share parts of herself with him that were messier and sort of uglier or less like fully formed. He really drew her out. I think, you know, after you've like had that kind of heartbreak, you don't always have a connection to your gut instinct in the strongest way. And I think Paula's refiguring what that is for her.
1: The show involves online sex, although it's not graphic. Violence is a little bit more so. When I was watching, I felt like there was a little bit of Hitchcock in there, a bit of Big Lebowski as Paula seeks to untangle mystery herself. There's a bit of Kramer versus Kramer. In your head, what vibe were you going for?
12: Yeah, all of those references are really fantastic. Coen brothers were a big inspiration, I think, in terms of tonal sort of playfulness. That, you know, the violence is really brutal and there are strange laughs out of nowhere and that the world can be dark, but also very absurd. And I think Rear Window was a big one.
1: Totally.
12: The genre and tonal sort of thing throughout the piece was discovered kind of throughout. You know, it felt like even getting the script initially, I was like, oh my God, what is this? Like, what does this look like? What does this sound like or feel like? It felt really new to me in a way that I actually have a tough time putting my finger on, like how to describe it. And even when we were doing it, there was just so much space for play. You know, when you're working with people like David Gordon Green and all of these amazing actors who want to try all kinds of things, it really like discovers itself as it's going, I think.
1: This season has 10 episodes. Obviously can't give too much away, but how does Paula transform over the course of this?
12: All of the characters really complicate maybe an audience's feelings towards them. You know, I don't think we're going to necessarily end the season in the same place that you started in terms of who you maybe relate to or empathize with or find yourself following and rooting for. I think, you know, even like, I don't want to give too much away again, but like Murray Bartlett's character.
1: Murray Bartlett plays a shadowy figure who becomes more and more important to the plot.
12: Yeah, like incredibly interesting, complex, and he only gets more so. And I think all the characters have that.
1: So much of this show is conveyed, it struck me, by the constant connection Paula has, that if you think about it, shows her at a remove, the calls coming in on her iPhone with that she doesn't really want to take, the texts, the notifications, there's everything pinging all the time. It's almost a shock when a homicide detective shows up at Paula's office in person, though that would be kind of shocking, I guess, in real life, too. How much of that pinging as communication is her life, and how much of it does feel like all of ours?
12: Yeah, I mean, I think it's probably the thing that everybody, when they're watching it, goes like, yep, that's me. That's what day-to-day feels like, that kind of chaos. It's an interesting thing to play with a character who's seeking connection, real connection, and has all of this connection, but it's empty, or it's overwhelming, or it's not the kind that she needs and wants and that will, like, feed her. All of those chaotic sort of, like, cutting between text messages and trying to do this and that and juggling all this stuff, I think that that's a very prescient sort of image.
1: We've been speaking with the actress Tatiana Maslany, talking about her new series, Maximum Pleasure Guaranteed. Tatiana, thanks.
12: Thank you.
1: This is Weekend Edition from NPR News. I'm David Folkenflik.
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21: From Futuro Media and PRX, it's Latino USA. I'm Maria Hinojosa. Today, we speak to Mon Laferte and Francisca Valenzuela about music, activism, and how they're changing the game for women artists.
22: For example, I remember I was booking shows in Mexico and the promoter was like, we have this festival, but we already have one woman. We don't want two. At that point, I was like, this can't be the only way. It's not about me. I'm not the problem. The system is a problem.
21: And later, a conversation with singer-songwriter David Archuleta about coming out and leaving the Mormon Church.
23: I felt like I never was able to be fully honest because of the very beliefs that I was taught. And I just felt like if we're all supposed to be equal in one, I feel like there's something wrong here.
21: All this coming up on Latino USA. Stay with us. No te vayas.
2: Live from NPR News in Washington, I'm Louise Schiavone. According to President Trump's Truth Social post, a deal with Iran is supposed to be signed today. NPR's Mara Liasson reports that the word from Iran appears to be different.
3: Trump posted that immediately after the signing, the Strait of Hormuz will be open. The deal would be a memorandum of understanding that would extend the current ceasefire while the two sides continue talks on the big issues of Iran's enriched uranium and its nuclear weapons program. It's not clear what Iran would get in exchange for reopening the Strait of Hormuz, possibly funds from Gulf states. Significantly, Iran has not said that there would be a signing today, and that raises the question of whether this is a real breakthrough or just another example of Trump saying a deal is imminent only to have it fall apart. Mara Liasson, NPR News.
2: This morning on CNN's State of the Union, Department of Homeland Security Secretary Mark Wayne Mullen said the news on a potential peace deal does look good for the U.S., but there are uncertainties. And separately, former President Barack Obama spoke to ABC News and said, ultimately, this latest deal won't deviate much from the one his administration forged.
5: It is doubtful that any agreement that arises is going to be significantly different or a significant improvement from the deal that we had in the first place and had worked for a long stretch of time before we, the United States, pulled out of it.
2: Britain's armed forces detained a sanctioned oil tanker in the English Channel today. The vessel is suspected of being part of Russia's shadow fleet used to ship oil in breach of sanctions imposed over Moscow's war in Ukraine. The White House is hosting a series of UFC fights on the South Lawn tonight. NPR's Deepa Shivaram reports it's one of several of the projects that President Trump has been focused on, as many voters remain unhappy.
6: As part of celebrations to commemorate the country's 250th birthday, the White House is hosting UFC fights in a venue built on the White House South Lawn. It's happening the same day that Trump turns 80. The Ultimate Fighting Championship venue at the White House can seat around 5,000 people. Trump has been repeatedly talking about the upcoming fight and other projects of his, like his planned ballroom at the White House and renovations on the National Mall. The president touts them as successes, but the projects and the heavy spending that comes with them are taking place as voters have been critical of Trump for his economic agenda as prices have jumped due to the Iran war. Deepa Shivaram, NPR News.
2: The president will leave in the morning for France for the G7 summit of industrialized nations. Wednesday, the French president will host him at Versailles. This is NPR News in Washington. Accepting the 2026 NBA championship trophy from the league commissioner in San Antonio last night, the head coach of the New York Knicks, Mike Brown, fired up his players on stage for the presentation.
24: Who let the dogs out? We got some dogs on this.
2: The Knicks beat the Spurs 94-90 in Game 5 of the NBA Finals in San Antonio. Japan's World Cup team kicks off against the Netherlands today. Japan's base camp city is Nashville, Tennessee. Justin Barney of member station WPLN reports the city is embracing the team, known as the Samurai Blue.
25: Passionate soccer fans flew in from all across the country for a soccer practice in Nashville last week. Like Kara Nagasaki, who flew in from New York.
26: And then we are flying back to New York tomorrow.
25: So you just came for practice?
26: Yeah, of course, for them!
25: Some analysts have Japan as a team who could possibly win the World Cup, though their team captain, Wataru Endo, has pulled out of the tournament and announced his retirement because of a foot injury, hurting their chances. Still, the fans like Shohei Yoshioka have faith.
27: We believe Japan can win. I believe that.
25: For NPR News, I'm Justin Barney in Nashville.
2: Swiss voters have rejected a proposal to cap the country's population at 10 million. The right-wing Swiss People's Party led the initiative in what was seen as a move against migration to Switzerland. I'm Louise Schiavone, NPR News, Washington.
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0: Coming up on this week's book show, Pulitzer Prize winning novelist Andrew Sean Greer returns with Villa Coco, a comic novel set in the Italian countryside. Greer, known for Wes and Wes is Lost, he follows a young archivist drawn into the chaotic orbit of a glamorous 92-year-old Baronessa, chasing lost love, unfinished business, and one last adventure. Andrew Sean Greer on this week's book show.
21: Welcome to Latino USA. I'm Maria Hinojosa. It's 2019 in Las Vegas. It is the night of the Latin Grammys, the red carpet.
1: Me estaba muriendo de miedo, esa es la verdad.
21: Chilean singer-songwriter Mon Laferte is terrified, but it's not with the normal event jitters. Tonight, she's nominated for Best Alternative Album for Norma. It's about the passionate stages of a relationship. Mon is often described by the media as a kind of femme fatale, with her pale skin and her popping red lips. She's got a sultry look, kind of like a 1950s pinup model. She wears tight corset-type dresses and A-line skirts to her knees in bright colors that pop. But tonight, she shows up on the red carpet wearing a black trench coat tied around her waist, flowing black pants, and thick black sneakers accented with a green scarf around her neck. Not an ounce of skin showing. Her black, wavy hair, just down to her chin, had short bangs across her forehead.
1: Sabía, me temblaban las piernas.
21: On the red carpet, her legs start to shake. But even hearing her tell me about how nervous she was, I've watched the video closely, and you can't tell she's nervous at all.
1: Yo estaba a punto de salir y estaba arrepentida.
21: Mon takes her position in front of the first set of photographers and begins to untie her coat. The black trench coat opens slowly to reveal her bare shoulders. Then she fully opens the jacket and she reveals her naked breasts with these words. In Chile, they torture, rape, and kill. Written in Spanish across her chest.
1: Y luego dije, bueno, lo peor que puede pasar es que digan que estoy loca y no pasa nada. O sea, quedará una anécdota para mi vida.
21: In that moment, she thought, well, I guess the worst that could happen is people say I'm crazy. And people did have a lot to say.
4: Una frase impactante en la que ella...
7: Y mostró abiertamente sus senos con un texto que decía...
8: De polémica, su paso por la alfombra roja fue con su pecho desnudo... Donde...
21: Mon had just traveled from her home in Chile... It was a country going through political unrest with people protesting against military oppression.
1: Veía las protestas, se sentía la presión militar, ¿sabe? Claro, en un país que vivió en dictadura, imagínate.
21: Now remember, Chile had seen a military dictatorship in the not so distant past. But in 2019, Chile was in an uproar during one of the biggest protests since the fall of the dictator Augusto Pinochet in the 1990s. Over a million people hit the streets. Initially, the protests were sparked by a rise in metro fares, but soon they gave way to bigger issues plaguing the country, like social inequality and the cost of living.
1: Viajo desde Chile con mi madre asustada y llego a Las Vegas, a los Latin Grammy. Imagínate como el contraste en mi cabeza.
21: Mon now faced a contrast that made her head feel like it was going in circles. Mass upheaval in her country against the lavish backdrop of the casinos, the luxury of Las Vegas, the Latin Grammys, and the red carpet. But amidst her worry and stress for her people in Chile, the mix of feelings gave way to something great. The moment that shocked the red carpet and audiences and fans alike with Mon's bare breasts.
1: Y estoy aquí y se me ocurrió la genial idea de hacer eso.
21: She thought, if I have to be at this red carpet, I might as well do something powerful, something meaningful. And remember the green scarf that she wore around her neck. That color is the feminist symbol that represents the green wave. It's the big Latin American movement of women and allies fighting for safe and legal abortions. Now, sitting directly across from me 7 years later, she still wonders where that courage came from.
1: Yo hasta el día de hoy digo, no sé cómo tuve el valor.
21: Mon Laferte was already a well-known artist by then, a talented singer. But this moment propelled her into the role of a feminist icon across Latin America. That's because in the region, rates of femicides are high. On average, 11 women are killed every day. And for decades, musicians across the globe have raised their voices to advocate for real change. And the loudest for women's rights are bold women like Mon Laferte. Because music has the power to unite people. But if you zoom in, that change is still pending for so many women artists themselves, because representation of women in music is still exceptionally low. So, how do we get more voices to make real change? Musicians like Mon are doing something about it. For this story, a conversation with Chilean singer and songwriter Mon Laferte about her new album, Femme Fatale Volume 2. We also speak to singer-songwriter Francisca Valenzuela. She's the founder of Ruidosa Fest, which is an all-Latina music festival and research platform.
1: Sí, no.
21: I caught up with Mon Laferte recently in New York City. We met up in the posh Sony studios in Midtown. Even though we never met, we hugged like we were old friends. We sat down to talk about her new album, Femme Fatale Volume 2, which is a collection of songs that she'd had in the works for a while.
1: O sea, tengo que publicarlas, ¿no? Y entonces decidí que tenían que ser de una parte dos.
21: The new album that easily became Volume 2, a follow-up to her last album of the same name, Femme Fatale. With 20 songs, this new album is an introspective process about love, loss, and letting go. And that title? Well, Mon tells me, it is who she is.
1: Es un título que me ha puesto la prensa varias veces. Me han dicho Mon Laferte, la femme fatal de la música, no sé. Y yo creo que es un término que me gusta porque habla de lo peligrosas que podemos llegar a ser las mujeres seguras de nosotras.
21: The femme fatale, French for fatal woman, was considered in old times to be a seductress who was dangerous to men, right? Women who acted by night, who were strong and sure of themselves, sexy, unafraid of the dark. Women who were the same as men. And how powerful could women be if they were so strong and sure of themselves?
1: Entonces, claro, sí, siempre he sido una mujer bastante libre en ese sentido.
21: In this sense, Mon says that Femme Fatale was free, so that freedom drew her in.
1: Me gusta como ese título por esta carga de la libertad también, ¿no? Y es divertido decir, soy peligrosa porque soy libre.
21: It's fun to say I'm dangerous because I am free, says Mon. And the lyrics to the songs are just as bold as the statements she makes in her activism.
9: No me gusta admitir que me volví una mercancía.
1: La frase de For Your Consideration.
21: Specifically in her song, For Your Consideration.
9: For your consideration, debo ser parte.
1: Me senté y como que vi la fotografía de todo lo que es la industria y eso y pensé, qué loco como la gente pone, recuerden que existo, ¿sabes? Como voten por mí.
21: The title of the song in English is a wink at the awards process because during most awards seasons, there are full-on campaigns by artists, directors, and producers. Lots of people wanting judges to look at their work for your consideration. Mon says she lives with these contradictions every day. She thinks, I'm gonna stay home. I'm gonna get fat happily. To hell with the industry. But then,
1: Y luego pienso, no. Sí me gusta, me divierto.
21: No. I love this. I have fun and I'm going to continue.
1: Y mi cabeza llena de contradicciones todo el tiempo.
21: She is a person full of contradictions. Who is she? The femme fatale, a dangerous free woman, or as she said in her song, a dumb feminist.
1: Ser feminista es una mujer que toma las riendas de su vida.
21: A feminist is a woman who takes control of her life, Mon says. A woman who doesn't belong in a place. But nowadays, the word feminist means different things to different people.
1: Decir soy feminista es casi como un pecado. Pero es porque se ha manchado el nombre.
21: The term, she says, has been tarnished.
1: Pero realmente creo que todos deberíamos ser feministas.
21: She says we should all be feminists. It is not a bad word. Feminists want their voices to be heard, even if that means bearing your breasts on a red carpet, as Mon did during the Latin Grammys in 2019. And Mon's coming into activism is not unique. In fact, it's part of an important tradition of artists from Chile who use their voices for social change. When we come back, we unpack how musicians and activists from her country have influenced her, and how some female artists, like Francisca Valenzuela, are working to change the music industry.
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21: 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No te vayas.
11: 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On the next Snap Judgment, kiss me. Snap Judgment, storytelling with the beat. 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
21: It's Latino USA. I'm Maria Hinojosa. I'm speaking with Chilean star Mon Laferte about her new album, Femme Fatale, Volume 2. It's out now. We're talking about what motivates her to create art and how she knows that she is part of a deep Chilean tradition of speaking up for those in need.
1: Chile es un país muy político. Es imposible que no sea político.
21: As Mon Laferte told me, Chile is a very political country. It's impossible for it not to be after everything that we've experienced, she says.
1: No, después de una historia como la que nos tocó vivir.
10: I do think that Chile has that heritage, and I think there is a history of fearless, creative, mega-punk.
21: That's Francisca Valenzuela, a Chilean singer-songwriter and founder of Ruidosa Fest. It's an all-women's music festival. We'll get into that a little bit later. Francisca is an artist, a feminist, and like Mon Laferte, she is inspired to pursue activism because of Chile's deep history.
10: Like, I think in Chile, even the folk scene is originally like the most punk thing.
21: The list of outspoken musicians from Chile is too long to count. And by the way, yours truly was inspired by all of them to create my first ever radio show in college.
10: Whether it's speaking openly about issues about gender inequality or it's the female experience and through this patriarchal lens, right? Or songs that are like against the abuse of power or songs that are about revolution.
1: Hasta el día de hoy siento que las generaciones más jóvenes incluso son conscientes de lo que pasó y sucedió.
21: As Mon Laferte says, younger generations are aware, conscious, and engaged. One of the most infamous moments in Chilean musical activism is about the life of Víctor Jara.
3: El derecho de vivir, poeta Ho Chi Minh.
21: He was murdered in 1973 following a military coup that put the dictator Augusto Pinochet into power with help from the United States.
1: Creo que nos afectó muchísimo a todas las personas que hacemos música, por lo menos de mi generación.
21: Mon Laferte says this deeply affected her generation of musicians and artists, and so did other musical heroes, as she calls them, people like Violeta Parra.
1: Y luego estaban estos héroes musicales que siempre fueron inspiración, como Violeta Parra.

0: porque como que nos enseñó a hacer música y hablar desde lo más honesto.
1: Violeta Parra taught everyone to make music that speaks from the most honest part of our souls, she says. Violeta spoke up for marginalized communities and documented the folklore across Chile.
2: I grew up listening to Violeta Parra and poets and artists.
1: That's Francisca again. Violeta is another major influence for both Mon Laferte and Francisca Valenzuela.
2: It goes hand in hand here. And I think it always caught my attention when I was in other countries and I didn't see the artistic scene being committed to political or social causes.
1: For Francisca, as a Chilean, it was a no-brainer to speak up.
2: I try to contribute to certain change and open and facilitate things, you know?
1: And the tradition of using your platform for change in Chile didn't stop during the dictatorship in the 1970s. During the 2019 protests that we heard about earlier, a familiar 1980s song was blasted through the crowd.

0: after Pinochet's fall, they became the soundtrack of these modern protests. El baile de los que sobran, the dance of those left over. It's from 1986. The song is about realizing that no matter how hard you work, the good life is really only for the privileged few. And during the 2019 protests, there was also music from the feminist group Colectivo Las Tesis. They created a song called A Rapist on Your Path. Un violador en tu camino. It quickly became an anthem to denounce sexual violence against women. And it was heard all around the world. Women started playing it and dancing to it. All these decades later, the youth in Chile, they are still resonating with that music.
1: Music as a vehicle to shed light on things has always been there. There's an intimacy. It's just me and I'm listening. It's inside of me. I can feel like it activates you in a way. And then it also has the community aspect that that happens altogether and that you belong somewhere.
0: Music and activism often go hand in hand because music unites people. And having music that says something makes an even bigger statement. Like Mon Laferte, Francisca's music ranges from the feminist perspective with albums like Fortaleza, all about finding inner strength and self-empowerment. To her upcoming album, Maldita, where she dives deeper into her feelings of feminine rage and her own postpartum experience. Francisca's music can be described as singer-songwriter meets Elton John piano pop, going from incredibly catchy poppy songs to heart-wrenching ballads. She says her feminist rage comes from a very specific place, a systemic discrimination that she herself has experienced.
1: For example, I remember I was booking shows in Mexico and the promoter was like, we have this festival, but we already have one woman. We don't want two.
0: Francisca was inspired to put her feminism into action in 2016 when she founded Ruidosa Fest, the all-Latina music festival, and it's also a research platform.
1: At that point, I was like, this can't be the only way. It's not about me. I'm not the problem. The system is a problem.
0: We know that women make up half of the world population. But according to statistics from Ruidosa Fest, women represent less than 20% of festival lineups.
1: I still encounter behavior, comments, or practices that seem crazily antiquated and limited. It's not only Chile, it's not only Mexico, it's the Americas or the Spanish-speaking market.
0: She was consistently turned away from labels at first, until, of course, she began to do well.
1: I reached out to labels years ago and they all shut the door. And then when I was successful, they all approached me with horrible contracts.
0: That's when she began noticing something.
1: There were no women in the majority of the rooms I was going to.
0: That's when Ruidosa Fest was born. The all-Latina-led festival comprises workshops and panels dedicated to effecting real change in the music industry.
1: I wanted to create an instance where we can talk candidly about the issues and struggles within the music industry that can be gender-based or can also just be about the fact that it's a difficult industry to navigate.
0: In 2016, the first iteration of the festival was difficult to get off the ground. She faced a lot of resistance.
1: Everyone in the industry that I was inviting from, not the women, but the male counterparts or, you know, promoters or sponsors or even musicians or my male musician friends, they were like, why would I want to go listen to women complain?
0: Ruidosa has put out some of the most comprehensive data analyzing music lineups from 400 large festivals from 7 different countries across Latin America and Latin A events in the United States. And among

0: The more shocking findings, all female bands accounted for just 1% of total bookings, with headliner slots by projects led by women making up, yes, 0.4% of the headliners.
1: When that came out, a lot of promoters in the region did reach out and were like, we had no idea that there was this issue. We weren't seeing the lack of diversity in our festivals. If you don't kind of force society's hand to look at those things, you will have issues and they will become systemic.
0: Francisca's solution to her questions about representation was to create a festival. But when we asked her about the future and what she hopes for women across the industry, she said,
1: I get a lot of invitations from festivals to do like a Ruidosa stage in a festival. And I actually tell them, I'm like, I prefer that you book more women. Just don't make a stage for them. Get them in all the stages. Don't make us a small little stage on the side.
0: Because in a perfect world, we would all be equal. Until then, the need to be outspoken through music is going to continue. Both Mon and Francisca hope their platforms will make significant changes.
1: I think like every new generation is even more powerful and resourceful and like bad. And now people are making music from the whole continent to the world. You can kind of dream bigger. And I think that is a change.
2: Sí, tengo esa crudeza que he tratado de pulir con los años, ¿eh? Como que trato de como de limpiarlo, pero es lo que soy.
0: Mon tells me that there is a rawness in her that she's tried to polish for years, but it is who she is. It is in her work.
2: Por más que intento pulirlo, está esa crudeza en mi obra, sí.
0: So she's celebrating that rawness by doing things like baring her breast and calling out rape and femicide.
3: Así que muchas gracias. Esto es para Chile y quiero leer.
0: The night of the Latin Grammys, 2019, she accepted the award and called out words from a fellow Chilean feminist.
3: Chile, me dueles por dentro. Me sangras por cada vena, me pesa cada cadena que te aprisiona hasta el centro. 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Muchas gracias.
2: Siempre fui feminista sin saber que era feminista.
0: Mon Laferte told me that she'd always been a feminist without even knowing that she was one. Maybe not much of a surprise to a Chilean singer in a country with such a rich feminist and activist history. You can hear my entire interview in Spanish with Mon Laferte in a special bonus episode of Latino USA, talking about her album Femme Fatale, Volume 2. And Francisca Valenzuela's latest album, Maldita, comes out late in July. And if you're in New York City this summer, you can catch Ruidosa Fest's takeover of Lincoln Center on July 12th.

0: now, dear listener, we are going to keep on talking about music, but this time with singer-songwriter David Archuleta. We're going to talk about how he's grappled with fame, faith, and embracing his authentic self. You might remember 2008 for our historic presidential election.
1: Yes, we can. Yes, we can.
0: But there was another race that I was also paying attention to, and it wasn't for a politician.
2: This is American Idol.
0: That's right. I'm talking about the singing competition reality show, American Idol. Back then, my daughter and I used to watch it pretty much every week. It was season 7, and we were rooting for a certain contestant.
1: What you gonna sing, man?
3: I'm gonna sing Waiting on the World to Change by John Mayer.
1: Go for it.
3: Me and my friends were all misunderstood. They say we stand.
0: 17-year-old David Archuleta. David instantly became a fan favorite and rose to the top throughout the competition, gaining millions of votes, including, yes, mine and my daughter's. And one thing that made us root louder for David was that he had Latino Honduran roots. David made it to the finale for American Idol.
2: The winner by 12 million votes of American Idol 2008 is David Cook.
0: But another David won. David Archuleta went on to build a successful music career.
4: When the TV show happened, my family felt like we had to look good for camera and show that we were a happy Mormon family.
0: But behind the scenes, David was dealing with a whole lot of stress. His parents were having marital issues, and he had the pressure to be this model member of The Church of Jesus Christ of Latter-day Saints.
4: I always felt this guilt and shame because I felt like I was had to keep something from everybody that made me not as good as what people thought of me. Oh, they think I'm a good, sweet kid and they don't know this secret that I have.
0: David was grappling with his sexuality in front of millions of people watching on national television.
4: I'm supposed to be doing everything right because I have the gospel of Jesus Christ in my life and I have to show how happy and blessed it makes me.
0: But instead, David felt cursed. Intimate same-sex relations are considered a sin in the Mormon church.
4: And so I thought, I've got this demon in me that's trying to get me to go that direction and I don't know what else I need to do to stop it. While I was also kind of terrified because I felt like if people found this out about me, they would know how dirty I was.
0: 18 years later, David writes about this in his new memoir, Devout, Losing My Faith to Find Myself, and a new EP by the same title. For this story, I sit down with singer-songwriter David Archuleta for an intimate conversation about growing up queer and leaving the Mormon church. There is a mention of suicide in this upcoming interview, so take care while listening. David, if you could take a moment, because there are a lot of people who don't know much about Church of Latter-day Saints, Mormons. Can you actually talk about what church life looked like for you and your family?
4: Growing up Mormon, it was very sweet. It's a very wholesome group of people to be around. Spent a lot of time doing gatherings like potlucks or dances, little parties. It's just very family-centered with their focus. If someone was sick or someone was moving, everyone would go and help. They're very mindful of each other. And if someone needed help or service, it's just what we were raised to do. Like I really loved that part of looking out for the person who may be forgotten.
0: Thank you for describing the beauty of the Mormon church and community, which is we actually live in community. We help each other. But at the same time, there is like this exclusion, right? Do you have a specific memory that you can share about when you were a little kid and you realized, oh,
5: I think I like boys.
4: Yeah. Let me see.
5: I love it. He's pulling out the book.
4: Because there's a little moment on page 27.
5: Okay, go ahead.
4: In my second grade class in Utah, there was this boy, JD. JD and I walked home together a few times. I found myself wanting to be around him more and invited him over to hang out. I felt the same butterflies for JD as I had for Brittany and Kimberly, some of these other girls I also had little crushes on. But whoa, hold up, I thought. The feelings couldn't be the same because JD was a boy. Having those kinds of feelings for a boy doesn't exist, does it? I was always told boys like girls and girls like boys. Why am I feeling these feelings for JD? We're just in second grade. And I started getting really scared because I was like, is there something wrong with me? You just kind of like, don't pay too much attention to it. But it's like, then you see JD again and it's like, you feel like all the blood rush to your cheeks and you're like, why do I like him like this? I'm thinking he's just my friend. But it's like, I don't usually feel like this for my friends. What's going on? I'm very confused. And at the time, no one told me that that was even possible. So I was just like, okay, I just need to hide because I don't want people to see that something's wrong with me.
5: You know, you write. This was so hard for me to read. At 8 years old, I was living in a state of terror about being exposed. So obviously you knew this from a very young age. So let's take a moment for young people who might be listening to this, who might be queer or gay, and who might be in a very strict religion. How were you navigating your identity as a little kid when you're 8 to 18?
4: I didn't have the resources that I am able to have now to understand not everyone's the same and that people are different. When I was young, I thought everyone is supposed to be this way. Especially like in the Mormon church, it's like we all have to become clean and pure and obedient and get married and have a lot of kids, create a family. And the only way to do that is to marry the opposite sex and then make children with your spouse. And so I was like, okay, I need to do whatever I can to fit that. I got engaged several times because that's what I was told by my church leaders, like, when I would open up about it, because there were times I opened up about my, hey, I think I might be gay or I might be queer, bisexual, and I'm not sure. And I just thought of it as a challenge because my church leader said, oh, you're not gay. You just struggle with same-sex attraction. And there's a difference because same-sex attraction, you have the feelings and you acknowledge them, but you don't act on them. So there's still a chance for you to be pure and clean. But being gay means you've accepted the feelings and you allow yourself to fall in love with someone of the same sex. And that's where the sin lies. So they would say, if you get married, God will bless you and help you overcome these feelings, which is why I got engaged and almost married a few times. It was scary because I always thought I can't allow that like idea to come in my head because I'll turn gay. And that's one of the worst things I can do. I thought it was comparable to murder and pedophilia. And so I was like, I'd rather give my life than accept one of the worst crimes. You know, I said it in a prayer. God was like, in prayer, is like, stop asking me to change you because you've been asking for like 20 years now for me to change you. And I'm not going to because you're not supposed to change. I want you to find the beauty in life as you are, because there is beauty as you are. Even if you fall in love with a man. That's okay. Which I had never heard in church. I just knew it wasn't going to change who I was. And I also didn't want to live pretending, you know, like in denial, pretending that I wasn't queer.
5: That's amazing though, that you were spiritual enough that you could actually hear God saying, I love you. I love you just the way you are. So why did you decide, okay, I'm going to write the book?
4: I felt like I never was able to be fully honest. Because of the very beliefs that I was taught. The same beliefs teaching me to be honest were also teaching me, well, unless you are gay or queer. And I just felt like if we're all supposed to be equal in one, I feel like there's something wrong here. And So I felt like I always had to hold this part of me back. Thus, I wasn't really being able to be fully honest with my audience. I was trying to get people to follow me and listen to me and watch me. And saying that I was being myself, but I always had to lock this part away. So writing the book felt like, okay, now I can just be 100% honest. I can show my life wasn't perfect. So I think it's also important, though, to acknowledge that God was the one who told me, no, not all the answers are here. Some things you need to figure out yourself and figure out what's really the right thing.
5: When we come back, David Archuleta opens up about his journey of self-acceptance.
4: Life isn't over just because you messed up. And that was something I needed to learn myself.
5: Stay with us. No te vayas.
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5: It's Latino USA. I'm Maria Hinojosa. I'm speaking with singer-songwriter David Archuleta about navigating his sexuality as a member of the Mormon Church, all while rising to fame after almost winning American Idol. Now we're going to continue my conversation with David about life after the show and his journey to embracing his authentic self. So back to the American Idol part, you know, you become this superstar, frankly. You're in the spotlight. Girls, including my daughter, thought, oh my God, he's so cute. And you release your first big single, which is Crush. The song blows up. In the music video, you're like, oh my God, I love this girl. And you're like googly eyes to the girls in the videos. But I was like, wait a second. There are all these boys in this video without their shirts on. Like, okay, David is acting like the only ones he's attracted to are the girls. What do you think about when you hear that song and you see that video?
4: I just look at it as a fun moment of time in my career. You act a lot of times in music videos. So I didn't look at it as this is a representation of my life. Even the song itself, I was just like, this is a great song. I didn't look at it as my story because it wasn't. I didn't allow myself to feel that way for people because I felt like if I let myself feel those feelings, they would come out for the wrong people, for the wrong sex. I just look back and I do see a very like, in his head, boy, everything he did was very calculated. Everything was thought out ahead of time to make sure that I didn't do anything wrong. But yeah, I think even at the boys, like when they're taking their shirts off, I already knew like back then I was programmed, don't look, don't think anything. And that's your job is to be a good boy, obedient boy, not thinking anything inappropriate. So I just did everything I could to pretend like the boys weren't even there.
5: So you keep releasing music, but you're still very much a part of the Mormon Church. And so in 2012, you go on what all Mormons do, which is to go on a mission. You go to Chile, actually. Can you explain what the importance of a mission is in general? And then a lot happens to you.
4: As a missionary, your purpose is to bring other people to Christ. Do you want to baptize them into the church and have more members join? And you do acts of service, you do service projects, and just like try to be nice to everybody, really. A lot of us have good intentions, but I also felt like looking back, I'm like, oh man, I feel a little cringe because you're really trying to force your message, convince them like, hey, you have to listen to my message and join my church. And sometimes you do it in pretty intense ways. But at the time, you know, you don't look at it as imposing on other people. You're just like, my mission is to bring people to Christ and to save them is how you look at it.
5: It was on this mission in Chile that David had a heart-to-heart with a church leader, and he opened up about his sexuality. He came back home in 2014 after the 2-year mission, and that's when he came out to his family. But David kept his sexuality and identity hidden from his fans for many more years. Then, in 2021, he shared his big secret.
13: David Archuleta is sharing his truth this morning about his sexuality, his faith, and where the two meet.
5: By the next year, David left the Mormon church. So what's your sense about and your relationship with faith, with God, with spirituality?
4: I don't consider myself religious, but I do feel a deep sense of spirituality. And before it was so specific, like, this is what God is. Like, I thought the Mormon church had the answers. God is a man. God is married to a woman, which is why we have to get married to become like God. And I'm just like, you know what? I think God and spirituality, each person experiences it uniquely in a different way. And a lot of people told me, oh, what you experienced wasn't God because he didn't answer you the way I thought he should answer you. And I'm like, you know what? Then maybe I don't want to believe in the same God as you because you want God to be mad and hate me. I don't want to be a part of this. You're trying to look for a reason for God to hate me just because of who I happen to fall in love with. I believe that there's something greater that connects everybody and that there's a source of creation of life. Is he a man? I don't know. Does he have a white beard? I don't think so. But that was what I was always taught. And I'm like, you know what? We don't have as many answers as we think we do.
5: And after reading your book, I went to listen to the album. And the album is also called Devout. And I just got to tell you, the first song I listened to was Stay. And I was like, oh my God, like this is a suicide prevention song. Stay.

0: What was it like to write that song, Stay?
1: I had gotten to that point when I was at a low, when I had hit a rock bottom at my life. And so I was just thinking, if there's somebody else who may get there and feeling hopeless and feels alone and like there's nobody there who understands them, I want to write a song that helps reach them at that place. I think a lot of times, even in religion or just the way you're raised, the people you're around tell you that you're not good enough and you'll never be enough. I wanted to let people say, hey, like, forget that. That's not true. And like, I know that it hurts and I know that it can feel frustrating and you can feel hopeless. If you give yourself another chance to live your life just how you want, instead of trying to hide and fit into someone else's, what if you gave yourself a chance to live your life just as who you are and be authentically yourself? And even if that's broken, to just to find joy in life is what I hope people can find from it.
0: You write this song, you perform this song on purpose, where in fact you sing about dealing with shame and accepting yourself. I know.

0: purpose. Can you talk a little bit about the song On Purpose?
1: On Purpose, I feel, has been one of my theme songs for the beginning of the year and with the book, because yeah, I'm used to feeling shame. It's part of how I was raised and feeling a lot of it. And so the song is telling myself, hey, I feel so embarrassed. Like, how could I have done that? Like, that's so messy. But I'm like, you know what? It's okay to be messy, and it's okay to fall and to make mistakes. Before I was trying to avoid, like, no, I can't do anything wrong. And it's like, you know what? David, be messy, make mistakes. Like Miss Frizzle in The Magic School Bus, she would say,
2: take chances, make mistakes.
1: And I loved her character because she learned so much, and they went on so many adventures because she didn't let fear get in the way of preventing her from living and exploring. So you discover so much about life and learn and educate yourself. And I feel like that's what that song is about. Life isn't over just because you messed up. And that was something I needed to learn myself. It was very therapeutic to write the song and tell myself and manifest, I'll make mistakes on purpose even. We're supposed to.
0: Love that. So I watched the video Creme Brulee,

0: I just want to say, I was like, damn, he's a great dancer too. The video is phenomenal. Talk just a moment about creme brulee. And what are you trying to say there with creme brulee?
1: Well, thank you so much. I'm not an amazing dancer, but I do love to move. It's therapeutic to me. My mom was a dancer. She danced salsa and merengue, bachata, and like mainly salsa. But I feel like I get a love for moving from her. And it's part of the culture to love to dance. And the song Creme Brulee, it was about fluidity and just showing it doesn't have to always look straight and the same. It can be flirty. It can be sexy, but it doesn't have to be too like explicit. It can be like wholesome sexy, and it has sweetness and, but also some savory and spicy to it. And yeah, I love getting to sing the song and be flirtatious and be playful. It's like a new side that I never showed before.
0: What's going on for you now? Because you are out there on the road. You're doing the book tour thing, which is pretty intense because you're having to meet people, hug them, sign books. It's really intimate and personal. Are you like, oh my God, my heart is full, I'm so excited? Or are you like, wow, I'm just kind of living in this moment, but I can't wait to get home? Where's your heart at right now?
1: You're giving a lot of energy to a lot of people. You're opening your heart up in a way that you normally wouldn't, where it's like you're letting people step into your world, into your vulnerability, into your fragile moments. And also just your deep thoughts, like your thoughts that you don't normally bring up unless you're with a really close friend, opening up about life like late at night. You're talking about in a book and letting people go and pick it up and read it or listen to it on audiobook, and then come into a room and ask you questions about all these deep personal things or vulnerable moments. So you feel exposed, but it's also a really beautiful place to exist and let people step into so that they can have a vulnerable moment all together. I think it's really cool to be able to be a gathering place where people can open up about things that they normally don't feel like they can or don't feel like it's appropriate to. So you can talk about things like family trauma, abuse, or sexuality, and having to come to terms with your beliefs and a fear of like losing your faith and not knowing what comes next.
0: Are you happy right now, David?
1: I am happy. There's always a constant challenge of how do I keep going, and am I doing enough in my life? But I think I also have to say, you know what, David, stop worrying about, I have to do more and just enjoy. Be grateful that you're here. There was a time where you didn't think you should be here, and you're here. So that, it's worth celebrating. You've been living and enjoying and celebrating your life that you always thought you had to hide and be ashamed of before.
0: David Archuleta, thank you so much for joining me on Latino USA, and I'm so happy to hear that you're happy.
1: Thank you, Maria. Un placer.
0: That was singer-songwriter David Archuleta. His new memoir, Devout, Losing My Faith to Find Myself, is out, along with a new EP by the same name. Also, dear listener, if you or someone you know needs help, call or text the Suicide and Crisis Hotline. It's 988.

0: That's it for today. Our show is the work of Jeannie Montalvo, Benilei Ramirez, Reynaldo Leaños Jr., Nicole Rothwell, and our managing editor, Fernanda Echavarri. 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Our engineers are Stephanie LeBeau, Julia Caruso, and JJ Carubin. The Latino USA team also includes Roxana Aguirre, Luis Luna, Glorimar Marquez, Julieta Martinelli, and Adriana Rodriguez. Benilei Ramirez and I are executive producers. I'm your host, Maria Hinojosa. 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Muchas gracias. No te vayas. Bye.
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0: But the second movie, I would say, for my like critical apparatus, is like perfect. It's like one of the best movies. It's just, you know, it's like 82 minutes. It's just this like short capsule, and they managed to capture so much in that second movie. Like I said, the Hawk character, Jesse, is bringing his marriage, subsequent disappointment in romance, and what it's like to be married, you know, and, you know, raising a child and what that's meant for him. And the Delpy character, Celine, is bringing in her kind of like series of failed romances. And so it just feels like, how did they manage in 82 minutes to like reconnect these characters and have it feel so rich in such a short span of time? And then it ends in this surprising moment.
1: This is Will Rose for Words on a Wire. Sometimes a work of art becomes more than a favorite book or film. It becomes a companion through different stages of life. For writer Andrew Bertena, Richard Linklater's Before trilogy served as just that, inspiring a book-length reflection on romance, failure, creativity, and the passage of time. Andrew is the author of several books, including a new memoristic essay that traces his life alongside the beloved films. He joins us to discuss writing, relationships, and the stories that help us make sense of who we become. Here's my conversation with Andrew Bertena.
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1: If I'm doing the math right and reading your essay here, I think we're about the same age. We might be a couple years difference, but so I really connected with it in a lot of the same ways as you know, the trilogy, the way you connected with it. And I'm obsessed with these movies myself, right? So it's really, really interesting because our background's a lot different. We grew up in different areas, you know, our lives went different ways, but like we share this kind of experience to these movies. And so, you know, so it was a fascinating read for that reason, very personal reason. But just to get started here, can we, just for the listeners, can you talk a little bit about what the essay is about? Or do you want to, should I refer to this as an essay, a book? How would you like to characterize it?
0: Yeah. I mean, book length essay is what I call it. Some people call it memoir. It actually has been a little bit of a back and forth about what exactly it is. But to me, I think it's a book length essay because it spans my life alongside the three movies.
1: Yeah, that feels right. That definitely feels right.
0: Yeah.
1: So can you describe a little bit about what this book length essay is about? And we'll just start there.
0: Yeah. So it actually originated, I started writing the essay when I was a 26-year-old graduate student writing about the movie Before Sunrise, for an assignment, and submitted it in my grad program. And it kind of was a reflection, in that first essay about the way that the movie Before Sunrise, which I saw at a very impressionable 15 or 16, I was really shy, particularly kind of with the opposite sex. And just, when I saw this movie, it sort of, I described it as almost opening up like a portal into another world. You know, I grew up in a small town in California, college town, maybe 50,000 people, but there weren't a lot of, I don't know, the kind of conversations that I saw taking place in the movie about, I don't know, religion, a dead grandmother, politics, kind of just these roving conversations. And I think, you know, that initial thrust was just this opening of a gateway into a life that I didn't really know existed and didn't really have access to in my kind of like smaller town. And so when I revisited it, for a pitch, I did a book project and I thought, well, how could I make this essay longer? And I thought, well, you know, the second movie in the Before trilogy deals with both this beautiful coming together of Jesse and Celine, these two characters, but also the sort of life that's lived in between, which for him includes, by the end of the movie, kind of a divorce is about to happen for her, this series of relationships. And then the third movie is just kind of a big fight. But it's about all the things that build up in a relationship. And I often say you may have those conversations maybe once every 6 months in your life, maybe once every 2 years, depending on your coupledom. But like, what are the things we're hiding? And so what I did was I kind of just mapped those onto first my marriage and subsequent divorce, And then the aftermath of a relationship was a little tempestuous. And so the book kind of both thinks through the movies, what they meant to me romantically, what they meant to me about seeing a future life. And then the kind of memoirish essayistic portions are my own life, alongside those movies, and trying to figure out, in what ways those movies like showed me a gateway into kind of like what was to come, and in what ways they influenced, you know, my thinking, because they were such important movies to me as well, that I think as I started to reflect on it, I just thought, wow, like it really profoundly shaped what I desired from a romantic life. And then later in that third, by the third movie, it really shapes sort of the ways that you can go from a romantic ideal to, all the difficulties that can come place in any kind of long-term relationship. You know, you could say marriage, but any long-term relationship. And so it really is thinking through all of those issues. And I think, of course, the beauty of the movies is that they span such a long time period.
1: Right.
0: And so I wanted to match that kind of in my book to say, I think I go from 15 to 40, across the book, because I wanted to do something similar to the movies, to say, here's this teenage boy and here's this 40-year-old man, and there's all this space in between, and I'm trying to make sense of it.
1: Right. So Richard Linklater, and I'm not even sure if I'm saying his name right, the director of these movies, he directed all three, correct?
0: Yeah. Yeah.
1: And so he seems to be a very interesting storyteller when it comes to time, right? You mentioned his other film, Boyhood, which is incredible and just fascinating, the filming experience of that, and watching this boy literally grow up with no CGI from a very young boy to an old, you know, to a, right, a teenager. So in a way, this is a kind of a similar kind of way to tell these stories when you link them all three together. So it's really fascinating. So when you mentioned you started writing this essay in your 20s, so that means the third movie hadn't come out yet, right? Or even was the second movie out by the time you started writing this?
0: Yeah, the second movie had been out, but you're right. I don't think the third movie was out yet. Yeah, when I started writing. Yeah.
1: So this essay must have really evolved from the time you started it till the time you published it. When did you wrap up the writing of this essay? Was it right before you published it?
0: About 3 years ago. I think the final edits on it were officially 3 years ago, and then it takes a while for the book to come out and et cetera. But yeah, I mean, I think the last parts of it, when my wife and I in my second marriage had gone together, I think I was 42. So it's really spanning 16 years. And again, I think as you pointed out, right, of course, what's interesting about those movies is that they do span time. As you see Jesse and Celine as young lovers excited about the world. And then, you know, they somehow manage to wait, you know, 9 years and then film another movie. And you have this crease in Ethan Hawke's forehead and Julie Delpy, kind of, you know, going through these difficult relationships in the two of them. And you're like, you know, this watching the same people, just like in Boyhood, you know, the way that like time shapes them. I don't know. It just really impacts you a lot. Right. And as a writer, we're actually doing the same thing, right? I'm taking my brain and saying like, gosh, I was once this 15-year-old boy, which I have to say sometimes is hard to even imagine that I'm even connected to that person. I don't know if you feel similarly.
1: Absolutely.
0: I'm like, gosh. So we're doing a similar thing. So yeah, the beauty of those movies is that time passes. And I feel like you're right. Like CGI or like, you know, like something, it's like, no, these are the same people and they literally just waited for time to pass. And it feels so authentic and so special. And I know for a fact that Hawke and Delby kind of helped co-write the movies, so they would have their own experiences romantically, failures, et cetera, and bring that to the films. But I think that's why it just feels like such a rich text when I'm watching it.
1: I was surprised you mentioned in your essay about there was plans or potential plans to do a fourth movie, which I didn't know about that. You know, I secretly hope that still happens, even though there's been a lot of time since that third movie. But are you aware of anything about the fourth movie, like what that could possibly be about or even the title of it?
0: Yeah, that's interesting. Yeah, I of course, like I said, because these movies were serving as the portal to I'm like, what comes next? Right. The characters where I think about maybe 6 or 7 years older than I was. I think they're supposed to be in their early 20s. And I saw it when I was maybe 15, 16. So yeah, there's supposed to be this portal. So I thought, okay, what comes next? Right. I'm getting older. I'm going to be, you know, like 50 in a few years. Like, what does it mean to be 50 years old? I want them to tell me. And unfortunately they've kind of said that, you know, they didn't have anything else new to say. And until that arose, they weren't going to make another movie. And I think about, you know, any artist, like, when do we keep writing and when do we go silent. And I, as a creative, you want to think like that, that wellspring is, you know, going to be there forever. But I think it's respectable, though I've bad, because I think I would almost watch these two characters do anything. So, right. Even if they were like, you know, like, oh, right. No. I secretly hope, like you, that one day they, some kernel pops up, you know, some conversation happens and they say, okay, this is what the next movie would be about. Because again, I'm entering the, you know, I'm in midlife and there's the next stages, and I use those movies as a little guidepost to figure it out.
1: You know, one of the themes in your book is about failure in a lot of ways, failure in relationships, maybe a little bit about life in general. Can you dig into that theme of your book a little bit? And, you know, just, you know, what is that? Just talk about that thread through the essay.
0: Thank you so much. Yeah, that's actually not a question that anyone has asked me, but I feel like that is a real thread of the book. And I think what happened is that, much like in the first movie, Before Sunrise, a very romantic movie, I was very romantic as a teen. And it was funny because nobody would have necessarily known that about me, because I wasn't, you know, I was shy and I wasn't talking to people. But I think in my head, I put a lot of expectation into what romance would look like, what I would be like in a relationship, what that would feel like, you know, on a day-to-day basis. And of course, I think almost anybody knows that the sort of like vision that we have of romance is inevitably complicated by, you know, having to be a human being and interact. And so I think that was the first thread, was sort of like being in those romantic relationships and seeing, you know, the failings, you know, of myself, and thinking, oh, I'm not quite matching up to whatever picture I had in my head. But I think that same romanticism is probably why I became a writer, is like trying to find some way to grasp the ungraspable. And you know, like I prefer lyric writing. I'm searching for something often. But I think as you age, you kind of like, you hope that you don't, there's this saying, every romantic, you know, like every cynic was a disappointed romantic, you know? Right. And I think for a while, I think that was certainly a real thread for me, was thinking like, wow, like this hasn't turned out and this hasn't turned out. And I think one of the, you know, like whether it's professionally, you know, romantically, you have all these images if you have a romantic personality. And then how do you make accommodations, hopefully at some point in your life, to say like, okay, like this is the real world, and how do those accommodations fit into it, so I can like reshape the way that I understand the world. And I will say, I've had a couple of other readers who were like, oh yeah, this movie's actually messed me up in a bad way, because I thought that that's what romance was going to be like. And I think that is an interesting way of thinking about it, is it's such a lovely connection they have, that you could, you know, almost get the wrong idea. But of course, to me, the movie's correct, because the third movie is just the two of them fighting with each other.
1: It's right.
0: Also real. So I don't know. I mean, I think, gosh, it's, you know, I read and I write and I consume art in a way to feel like, am I being alone who feels this way? You know, so I appreciate you asking it, but then I'm like, do other people feel this way? I was talking to my brother and he's like, I love him, but he's like, I achieved all my goals. And I'm like, huh.
1: Wow. Like, must be nice.
0: Yeah, I know exactly. I'm like, is it just me that's like, this all didn't match up, but I'm trying to figure out, you know, I don't know how you feel, but yeah.
1: No, I really connected with that part of the book. Just so much of the book, and you know, part of this is very personal. Like that movie, the Before Sunrise, was really impactful for me. And you know, I was around the same age when I first saw it, and up until recently, the first time I ever went to Europe on my own, this was just a few years ago. I was in Spain, taking a train from Madrid to Barcelona. Oh. And the whole time I'm thinking about that movie. I was like, this is like the movie, you know, like, so it's just interesting that just this little indie film could be so influential in the way I think in a lot of ways men our age think about and view the world. It's really interesting.
0: That's really interesting. It's funny. I have a bad memory for my book sometimes. I'm like, do I mention that I was on a train in Spain in the aftermath? Because yeah, of course. Yeah. I mean, yeah, men our age that I would say have an artistic bent, because I don't know that everybody consumed this movie, but I think for a certain artistic person, it's just like, yeah, it really shaped. And of course, after my divorce, I did travel to Europe a few times and occasionally met somebody once, had a long conversation in Amsterdam over the course of a night and shared. And I was like, okay, it was really nice, but I was also like, was I just not trying to like recreate before? I was trying to recreate before sunrise. It's like this profound impact of like, this is what romance looks like. So yeah, I mean, I think in some ways you could all, it could also be like, okay, but in what ways is that deforming? Cause like real life is more complicated than a romantic night on a train, you know? Yeah.
1: Yeah, absolutely. You know, I was really delighted with the second. I would probably just personally, I think the second movie is my favorite out of the three. And part of that is because Ethan Hawke's character becomes a writer. Like he's there on a book tour. And, you know, this was a time in my life where this was very aspirational life for me, very specifically. So it was, I think that had, that influenced my feelings toward the movie a lot. I don't know. Which of the three connect with you the most, of these movies?
0: It's funny because what I try to do a little bit of, I'm not a film critic, but I'm a consumer of art and I think about it. So I'm like, the first movie had the most profound impact because I was so young that like, it's impossible not to have impressions, right? I mean, you put on music from when I was 16 and suddenly I'm like, you know, practically welling up with tears. And now that's, you know, 46, that's hard to come by. But the second movie, I would say for my like critical apparatus is like, perfect. It's like one of the best movies. It's just, you know, it's like 82 minutes. It's just this like short capsule and they managed to capture so much in that second movie. Like I said, you know, the Hawk character, Jesse, is bringing his marriage subsequent disappointment in romance and what it's like to be married, you know, and, you know, raising a child and what that's meant for him. And the Delpy character, Celine, is bringing in her kind of like series of failed romances. And so it just feels like, how did they manage in 82 minutes to like reconnect these characters and have it feel so rich in such a short span of time? And then it ends in this surprising moment, which I remember seeing in the theater and the whole theater broke out in applause. But I just, you know, I was just, it's just this kind of magical, I think, you know, film. And I do think, again, like, as if you were like pure film criticism, it's like, I think that one is just like, it's like perfect, you know, it's just this beautiful little capsule. Yeah.
1: Yeah. Yeah. And I think, you know, the third one is a little more difficult to watch because as you mentioned, they're just pretty much fighting. So that's the one I've seen the least. I do appreciate that movie. I think it's great, but I do gravitate towards the second one. But yeah, the first one, you know, it always will always have that very strong connection. That's what started the whole, you know, the whole thing. I don't know if this is relevant, but I wanted to talk about Ethan Hawke, the actual person, for just a moment here, because of this movie, I've just first have become a very big fan of Ethan Hawke as an actor and artist, and because of this movie, right? So I followed his career. There was one point where he filmed part of his movie, The Hottest State, which was based on his own book. And it's great that he's actually a novelist, and I think
0: he's a writer too.
1: Yeah, I think he's a pretty great writer in his own right. But yeah, he was here in El Paso, Texas, where I live. The scenes that took place in Mexico were filmed here. That happens a lot, you know, because we're right on the border. So, it's not uncommon for that to happen here. But I actually encountered him. I didn't talk to him. I actually passed by him on a street. And I think it was Cobble Hill, Brooklyn. And a friend of mine lives in that neighborhood. And when we saw him, I was kind of freaking out. It's like, hey, was that Ethan Hawke? Did I really see him? He's like, yeah, he lives around here. So he sees him once in a while. And I thought that was pretty cool. But it kind of made me think of, if I did have a chance to talk to him, I'd probably talk to him about these movies.
0: Yeah.
1: You know, I think Ethan Hawke was kind of a perfect vehicle for this. For this actor, this Jesse character, I don't know. What are your thoughts? I mean, is Ethan Hawke as a person? Does that mean anything to you? Is it strictly him as Jesse? Just curious.
0: Yeah, that's interesting because he's having sort of like a late like career renaissance,
1: right?
0: And it's funny. You know, he was in Blue Moon, which was nominated, or maybe it was the performance was nominated for one of the Oscars, and Richard Linklater was involved in it, right? And Linklater said that he thought that like Ethan Hawke was kind of like perfect for playing this older, like kind of like mature character that somewhere inside of Ethan Hawke was that person that even though like he was sort of like a heartthrobby guy when he was in his 20s, that Linklater felt like that this was like the version of Ethan Hawke that was always there. And I think one thing that I kind of like cover in the book that was interesting was the sort of negative reaction sometimes to the Ethan Hawke character before Sunrise.
1: Right.
0: And I was, you know, cause he's, you know, they're like, oh, he's, you know, a little like, you know, too masculine, intellectual, blah, blah, blah. But like, it's funny. I was talking to somebody recently who had read my book and really bonded. It was like, kind of like, was like, hey, I had a really similar experience. And he's like, you know, he's like, I recognize that because like when you're trying to impress a girl and you're not knowing what to say, you like, you know, rush things out and, you know, you might talk too much or something like that. But it's all that, that, you know, kind of play. And I just think that like, yeah, Ethan Hawke, I think he just, you know, he's also someone who's like consuming, thinking about art. He's thinking about nuance. I read, I'm not remember the name of I think not his most recent book, but the one before. And it kind of like deals with a bunch of different like life paths that you could possibly take as a guy's going through a divorce. And I just think that like, you know, myself, which I cover a little bit in the book. It's like when I sort of hit that nadir, it was like, I, you know, did something probably similar to Ethan Hawke did, right? You look around and you say like, okay, like, is, you know, some sort of hedonistic life? Is that, should I be Buddhist? Should I be, you know, you look around. So I mean, I think he's, it's the character, but I think he has turned out to just be this kind of like fascinating person anyway, that I feel like, yeah, I'm still in conversation with, you know, in particular reading this book. I'm like, yeah, what life path do you choose? Because often we do get to remake in whatever that crisis period is. Like, what are we doing? And I could see him exploring that.
1: My next question, this show is not just about books, it's about writers. Mm-hmm. And this is a thread through your book as well about kind of, you know, your journey and then discovering becoming a writer. Can we talk a little bit about you, your journey as a writer? How did that start? It sounded like it wasn't something where, you know, you were writing, you know, immediately in college or anything like that. So walk us through that journey as a writer.
0: Yeah, it's perfect because of course you're on screen here with all these amazing books behind you. And it's like, you know, yeah, I didn't, you know, part of what I cover in the book is like, I wasn't a particularly like aspirational intellectual culture in Chico, California. It wasn't like terrible, but like that wasn't a thing. I didn't know any writers, like, you know, like I wouldn't even have like thought of that as being a career. So then I passed through college. I took a creative writing class, got some like bum grades because I used to do that to creative writing, you know. So it's like, you know, so there was no, so what I loved to do though is I loved to read. My mother had read to me when I was really young. And I was a literature major and I just love to read books. So, you know, I think the Guardian in like, this is forever ago. They had some list of the best 100 books ever. Right. And, mm-hmm. you know, I'm sure it was not as diverse as it should have been, but you know, but it was the year 2000 or something like that. Right. So I printed it out and I started reading and I read 100 Years of Solitude. I read Mrs. Dalloway. I read, War and Peace and, I read Beloved and I was like, shoot. So interesting. Can you do this? Like it was really the greats that made me, you know, like the hubris of youth to be like, ooh, can I do this? But I didn't know that I could. I couldn't help that my brain was just like fascinated by the fact that one could create a whole universe, ex nihilo. And that is really when I turned to writing. So I really hadn't, some of my cohort, I went to graduate school forever ago in creative writing, but the second short story that I ever wrote was like on my application for, you know, the graduate program. I just, wow. You know, which now I realize is unusual, but ended up in my first book. So I always say to like Lauren, I'm like, I think that it was just all that reading. It was intensive reading mm-hmm. that like helped me to like solve some of how you go about writing. I mean, there's, you know, a million more things to learn. But yeah, it was really the great books that brought me to writing. And then I got an MFA and I had some young children and I kind of stopped writing because the intensity of parenting. And then I ran into a friend at a bar and she was like, hey, you know, maybe think about writing really, really short things.

0: After reading this, I'm definitely eager to read your other books. Can you tell us a little bit about what your other two books are about?
1: Yeah. So the first one, One Person Away From You, won the Moon City Press Award. It's funny. My wife was a finalist for it. Then she won a different contest. We almost would have been in Bay Press.
2: Wow.
1: That one is a collection of short stories. And I think it's kind of like spans the gamut, because as a younger writer and it's not the classic collection of all the stories related. I was more a realist writer. And then I read the work of Talal Calvino, Jorge Luis Borges. And so the latter half of the collection gets a little kind of magical realist, and a little longer. There's a lot of flash fiction, 1,000-word pieces for the aforementioned lovely children of mine who are now teens. But at the time, I didn't have time to write something longer. So it's a sort of like diverse collection. And then the second book, is a collection of essays, and I happen to like love the essay form. It's just Michel de Montaigne. I actually love the original essayist because it's just such a unique form for being able to be playful, I think.
0: Yeah.
1: And so the essays are, there's an essay on kissing that describes the first time I kissed and then goes through the way that different animals like kiss and then like reflects on it. So, and then there's a lot of essays about, my life. There's an essay called On Baths, which is almost like a mirror to eat that Ethan Hawke and me book. It's a little less happy, but it's about different baths that I visited in Europe and then moving houses from having a nice bath in my house to this dingy one in my apartment. So it like maps these things onto each other. But I just actually really love the form. So I think it's honestly though, if I was to say like the book of essays, it's very kind of, I don't know, intellectually maybe a little more ambitious than my other two books. But it's also a lot about like having children. it's a lot of male caregiving because I moved out when my kids were fairly young, and so I only had them half the time, but I had them intensely. So my kids are in there a lot. My thinking's in there a lot. It's a little free, on the page, which again is what I like about the essay form.
0: I definitely think the essays in general are underappreciated in the publishing world. You just don't see enough. And there's so many great people writing great essays. And I just wish it was more of it. And so what's your next project going to be? Are you working on more essays, or what are you currently working on?
1: It's interesting. People should be reading more essays. My pitch on this show for essays is that like, I just, when I was at my, like I said, my nadir, my like midlife crisis, and I had young children, it's like the world felt so like physical, like that I just wanted to read essayists because they feel like, Charles D'Ambrosio says it's like a good friend who sits down at the bar with you and they're really smart, you know? And it's just like, I just wanted like the comfort of other human beings to be like, almost like I've been through it too. You know?
0: Right.
1: And so I just think that like, though I love fiction, of course I read a lot of it. There, for a period of time, it was just essays really like kind of grounded me in the world. I don't know why we can't find a little more space for, you know, the shared journey or the crossing over. Like you were saying, like you and I come from different backgrounds, but I would love, you know, to read your essay collection and like learn more about you. It feels like, yeah, an underappreciated thing. Don't know if that'll ever change, but, right. I love them, and I love that crossing over that can happen. Actually lately I've hit a bit of a rough patch, and I'm trying to think through, what the next project should be. So there's nothing major. I have enough stories to hopefully, if I can find a publisher, get another story collection, and probably enough for an essay collection too. But, I need another Ethan Hawke, and you know, I need another movie from Julie Delpy. I just to see what the future looks like. Yeah, because I'm 46. I mean, I'm happily married. Things are going well, and I'm like, what is my brain maybe interested in exploring? And for the first time in a long time, I'm a little bit just trying to read books to figure out what themes I'm interested in.

Welcome to the Book Show. Andrew Sean Greer, the Pulitzer Prize-winning author of Less, returns with Villa Coco, a witty and warm-hearted novel set in the hills of Tuscany. The story follows a drifting young American who takes a job with the eccentric Baronessa Coco and soon finds himself tangled in romance, old secrets, impossible errands, and one final quest for lost love. Andrew Sean Greer is next on The Book Show.

Thank you for joining us today for our conversation with author Andrew Bertena. His book-length essay is called Ethan Hawke and Me, The Before Trilogy. Be sure to catch more episodes of Words on a Wire every Sunday at noon right here on KTEP 88.5 FM.

0: Welcome to The Book Show, a celebration of reading and writers. I'm Joe Donahue. Pulitzer Prize-winning novelist Andrew Sean Greer has built a devoted readership with books that balance sharp comedy, emotional honesty, and characters searching for connection in unexpected places. His novels Less and Less is Lost turn midlife anxiety and literary misadventure into something tender, hilarious, and deeply human. Now, Greer heads to the Tuscan countryside in Villa Coco, a new novel filled with eccentric aristocrats, aging romantics, wandering artists, and one very overwhelmed young archivist. The story follows a directionless American who takes a job working for the formidable 92-year-old Baronessa Coco, only to find himself pulled into increasingly chaotic assignments. The novel is Villa Coco. It is a great pleasure to welcome Andrew Sean Greer to this week's book show. How are you?
1: I'm doing great, and what an incredible description. I wish you could be on every interview I have.
0: It's a lovely book. It's so fun, and many ways, very similar in feeling to what you have written in the past, and yet many ways it is quite different. How much of that comes, do you think, just from moving a location?
1: I've moved half of my life to Italy years ago. Do you mean that? Like,
0: yeah, meaning that when you take this and you take this place and you bring these very rich characters to it, it seems like everything just comes alive.
1: Well, I took notes in my time in Italy, and like literal notes and diaries. And so I was inspired by them and what I see around me all the time living in Italy, which is such a good place for a writer, not for what you're thinking, that it would inspire you with beauty, but because everything is done so differently that you're sort of in a panic, which is for me a great way to write because then I'm paying attention to everything.
0: So give us a sense of moving there, of going there, and then deciding that this was a place that you wanted to write about and bring very, very wonderful characters, very alive characters to the story.
1: I think like with Less, a lot of it comes from my own feelings and thoughts and deciding to make them a funny story. I had the honor of being invited in 2005 to an artist residency in rural Tuscany. And it was so life-changing for me that I came back every few years just to have that experience and because it was a great place to write. And then in 2016, the director of the place invited me to come and be, the president, she invited me to come and be the director with her. And so I lived there for 2 years in rural Tuscany and really got to take in the Tuscan accent, the wild boars, the way the food would change with the seasons, or even I learned how to plant the garden by phases of the moon, things that had never occurred to me before.
0: So you start with the arrival and give us a sense of this young man who comes to this area with an idea of taking on what is to be a temporary job and something that you do and then you leave.
1: Well, he's unlike Arthur Less, who's middle-aged in his 50s. This character is right out of college and
0: right.
1: He's unformed, but he thinks he's formed the way we do. He's had a sort of too wild adventure in college and decided he's going to be buttoned up the way his parents want him to be. He's going to take life seriously. And he assumes that Europe is a very serious place, which I think a lot of us do when we're learn about Renaissance art or 19th century literature. And he arrives at a place that is anything but. He, in fact, when he arrives, he doesn't even know he's at a house at all because it's just, there's a wall with ivy and a road, and then a door opens in the wall and he sees inside it a total chaos of baskets and things in the kitchen, which is a sort of foreshadowing of what's to come.
0: They are looking for someone to be at this country house where a collection of books, objects, art, such as a Picasso, to be catalog before Christmas. Duties include dictation, pruning, shopping, hunting martens. as far as that goes, all those things are included, but it becomes very unclear to him as exactly what he is doing and what he is ultimately, what the job is as a whole. That all comes apparent, but it takes a while to get there.
1: Well, I wanted to make that advertisement be a hint of what was to come, because it starts off very normal. An archivist, which he's trained to do in his school, and, you know, shopping, pruning, and then hunting martens. You start to think, what kind of a job is this? And he, you know, and even the telegram he gets before he comes, they say, like, arrive at this particular train and please bring gin for Peppa and fish oil for the martin, for the faena. And so he's come with these strange objects, not knowing what he's supposed to do. And indeed, all of this comes in handy, but not for what he thinks. And in fact, people keep preventing him from doing the job of archiving. They keep locking rooms from him and hiding things from him. And so he begins to think, of course, he's young. He thinks it's something about me, but in fact, it's something else going on in the background that doesn't yet concern him, but he becomes a major part of it.
0: Absolutely. As far as the what I find just such an incredible character is Baronessa Coco, 92 years old, and what an incredible character. And give us a sense of the development of that character and the very rich backstory this character has. That this young man comes in contact with.
1: Well, I have my own Baronessa. A lot of writers know this Baronessa, who's now 100, who, of course, inspired the idea of it. But I'm a fiction writer, and she has a private life I would never interfere with that, and I could never capture her. She's an incredibly rich story. So I gave her a different story. And I thought, what if her past is a little murkier than you expect a Baronessa's to be? What if it's, you know, slightly criminal? Like, wouldn't that be kind of fun? Like, I always wanted to write a diamond heist, and this is not a diamond heist, but there's a bit of a caper to it, which just, I, you know, when I wrote the book, I just kept thinking, what could I do for readers to make them really enjoy a book? And I think the delights of reading, which you know well on this show, are language and emotion and honesty and metaphor, but I think also humor and character, surprises and eccentricity. I just wanted to make something that would be a delight on every page.
0: The parents think that this is a good time for their son to, quote, take life seriously, and thinking what could be more serious than Europe. That's quickly dispelled, but I'm curious as to your thought of going there originally. Was that a vibe that you had?
1: Absolutely. I'd been to Italy once before when I was 12, when I did one of those family trips that's like 2 days in Rome, 1 day in Florence, 1 day in Milan, go to some weird place on the water. You know, it's just a blur. But it was very serious. You know, it was a serious trip. We were going to see the Colosseum. We were going to see the Leaning Tower of Pisa. But actually, you get to Italy and you're missing the whole thing if you see those things. The thing is the people. The thing is the individuals. And in fact, when I go, like, to reapply for my visa, which I did recently, I brought all of my novels because I'm trying to charm the person at the desk. Everyone is different. So you have to try to hope you get one who likes you and then kind of talk with them for a while and ask about their family and say, well, I'm a writer, which they love. And I think that surprise, and there is, I think, at least among the people I know, a real sense of humor about any minor accidents that happen that day, or not major tragedies, but even sometimes those when time has passed.
0: When you set out to write this, there is such a feeling of just humor and delight and almost a reprieve that comes with this story. And yes, there is the caper that you mentioned, but there is a, and I don't use this negatively, there is a lightness to this that is just lovely. And I assume that's what you were ultimately looking to accomplish.
1: It is. I mean, I don't think that that's the pejorative at all, because sometimes people, we work so hard on a comic novel to make it look like it's nothing at all.
0: Right.
1: It's inevitable. And all these things, you know, we just happened to be there and heard the story. And we work hard to make it feel that way and to not show off too much, to bury the mechanisms of the plot and these things. You know, I used to write very serious novels, and a comic novel, I find harder for me because of that. And to create the effect of lightness, which is so strange to think you have to work that hard to do it. But I wanted that because I think there's something delightful about something that feels just like a wonder to read.
0: Andrew Sean Greer is our guest on this week's book show. The name of the new book is Villa Coco. As you describe this of a world that readers really don't want to leave, and it's such a lovely place, and it's one that's very comfortable, and it is also because of the great humor, it's something that is a bit of a page turner, because you are excited to find out what happens next. As you just described, this, a lot of work goes into that lightness, if you will. For you, were there challenges? Were there barriers? Were there things that you ultimately had to overcome?
1: Yeah. I wrote this book the way I've written my last couple of books, by just writing the scenes that I could picture at that moment. So it's written completely out of order. And the two last books were also. And then once you've written all those scenes, then I go away and lock myself away and think, okay, where is the novel in this? Writing the scenes is so fun. It's a hoot, because you don't care about anything else. You're just putting down the porcupines and the wild boar and the artichokes. But then when you think, where is the novel, you have to make a really hard choice. And you can make the wrong one, which I always do on the first draft. And then you make the right one on the second draft. It feels like free fall in that part, which any writer will recognize.
0: When you think of this character and ultimately what the jobs are and what is hoped for to be accomplished, that's a moving target, right? And that also adds to the fun, because we're never really quite sure as to what's going on in this world of schemes.
1: That's the fun of a second draft, because you finally know, oh, this is what the book's about. There's this other thing. That's what I need to focus on. And then you can go back through and drop the hints just enough so that, because what you want is for the reader to understand what's happening just before you tell them. You don't want it to happen after. You want them to feel like they understood it, because that's then they're part of the novel.
0: How did you come, for example, with something that you write about don't put a hat on the bed? You're in a new place and there are customs, and one of them, no hat on a bed.
1: That was one of the first things I was told when I went to Italy to this writer's residency, is don't put a hat on a bed no matter what you do. No one had an explanation. They just knew that the cure was, well, it's mentioned in the book, it's a little ridiculous. I don't know if I can say it on a show.
0: Yeah, it's a little ridiculous.
1: It's so absurd. But later it was explained to me by someone. They were like, well, why do you think it is? It's because when someone's dying, the priest comes in to say last rites. He puts his hat on the bed, and then the person dies. And so, of course, it was the hat that killed them.
0: As you've described, there's certainly a lot of your experiences, I assume, made it into the book. And what is it that you, when we talk about that lightness, I'm assuming that you had the wonderful time here of discovery, and something that really changes you to a point of that this place now is a great part of your life.
1: Yes, that is. It's part of it is a love letter to Italy and to Italians, even though, of course, I looked over my diaries and there were frustrations every day, I have to tell you, because often when things don't match up with my expectations and or expectations of a foreign country, of course, I'm the one in the wrong. But it you know, you just think, well, why don't you have an app for that? You know, would be a common thing an American would say. Why can't you use GPS to find this place? What's wrong with people? But you can't. And now I live in a city, Venice, where you cannot use GPS. You have to know where you're going. GPS will not take you to the right place. And you end up having to ask shop owners where a place is, which is a different experience, I think, than a lot of Americans are used to, than I'm used to. And it's really, it's humiliating. And humiliation in my life is always broadening.
0: Is it something that, that because you are in, that you're in Italy, you are in this place, that that is that you unexpectedly find it to be a home, and as a writer and as a successful writer in this country, that this is a place just removed far enough for you to be able to accomplish things that perhaps you wouldn't be otherwise able to do?
1: I think that's very well said. I think I'm not the first American writer to find a post elsewhere. Either it's off in the woods or it's, but often my friends, if they have another place they go to, it's on the other side of the country. Mine happens to be awfully far away from San Francisco, but it's a place where I am. I get to be a different person. I'm paying attention. I can go into churches and see masterworks of art, or I can just look at the canals and the light shining and reflecting off the underside of the bridges. And there are things I've never seen before, and it makes me a little alive to the experience which I need to be a writer. I've lived in San Francisco almost 30 years, and I'm sort of numb to its charms. I love the city, but I don't notice things the same way. And being in Venice, especially because I'm speaking in a foreign language that I just learned a few years ago, it's transformed.
0: Andrew Sean Greer is our guest. The name of the new book is Villa Coco. Less, which won the Pulitzer Prize, was your fifth novel, and it was very different than your previous novels. And I'm curious as to what you learned and ultimately what inspired you to go into a different direction, and a direction that obviously for your professional life has worked out very positively.
1: Well, I sure didn't think it was going to. I have to say the reason Less became a comic novel was because I figured nobody was reading my books and it didn't matter what I did. So I would just do whatever I wanted. You know, it was supposed to be a serious novel, and I realized that it was just this pathetic book about a middle-aged man and no one would care about it. And I had the great idea while swimming. I sometimes have ideas while I'm swimming in the bay. I'm just going to make fun of him, by which I mean I'm going to make fun of myself. And I think part of it is getting old enough to be able to make fun of myself, to find humor in the things that I do. And so Les is very clearly somewhat a part of me in that person. He's often my age in those books. But this one is a much younger person. It's an older man looking back on his younger self. And I, because, not because of Les's success, but because Les was so delightful for me to write. I think it's one of the few books I wrote where it's exactly what I wanted it to be. And that pleasure, I was already ready writing the sequel before I won the Pulitzer Prize. I already just thought, like, I'm just going to keep going on what feels hot and exciting for me. And it continued with Villa Coco. And they're harder to write, but there's a lot of fun in it, as people might imagine. And then I have to say, going on tour is really fun because you get to read funny things and then people laugh and it's nice to get a response.
0: Again, Andrew Sean Greer is our guest on this week's book show, the name of the new novel, Villa Coco. One of the things that I found so interesting about this book is that this is so humorous. It is a funny book. It's a funny story out of something hard, out of real life, out of important things.
1: I think when you're very young, as the protagonist is, but not our narrator, who's an older version, it's hard to make a funny story out of something difficult or problems you're having. You really want to, you feel like the world is against you. And when you're much older, you look at it and you think, no, it was,
2: I was being ridiculous. and so that's why I have an older narrator telling this story, because that's the humor comes in from the sort of perspective. Now the protagonist is able finally by the end of the book to make a funny story out of something hard. It's a sort of lesson he learns.
0: You describe this youngster as all gangly, double jointed limbs, waves of filbert hair and a raised eyebrow expression of both innocence and arrogance. Again, 21 years old, but you never, we don't find out the name until the very end.
2: Well, I was thinking of what are some of the old fashioned delights in novels, you know, ones that begin with like Madam M, you know, underline, journey to the city of X, underline, and you think, ooh, it must be sort of true. They're leaving out, and that's a very 19th century French way of writing a novel. But I always thought it was delightful because it's this sort of game they're playing with you. So I thought I'll withhold his name, just like in Rebecca, where she's only mm-hmm. known as the second Mrs. De Winter. Those sort of things are, I think they're delightful, and I try to use those techniques in books.
0: Does it ever get you in a bind or no?
2: The techniques?
0: Yes.
2: I can't think of it. I mean, sometimes if I try to pick something too tricky and old-fashioned, it captures me in too old-fashioned a tone, and then I'm just, you know, mimicking something from the past. But I like to take some things from the past. I think filmmakers do this too, you know, and theater people definitely do. You take something old that you saw that was magic to you, and you want to make it magic again.
0: One of the things that is interesting is we talk about this young man, and this is set in the 1990s, as we mentioned, and really in the shadow of the AIDS epidemic. And this is a character who has really decided to come to this job and play it to be as hardworking as possible, to not be the wild child that he was. And say, okay, you know, enough with going out with guys, enough with all of the running around. I'm just going to focus on the job at hand. And that lasts for a little while.
2: Not very long. But you were talking about writing about something very hard. The AIDS pandemic was something that was really hard for me that I lived through. And one of the things that happened was that some young men decided they were going to just throw themselves into their work, or for me, into my writing, and not participate in this very scary world of sex and romance. And so I thought I would give him that basically as a setup for what then happens, which he's thrown into the chaos of every possible thing, but not the thing he's most afraid of.
0: Tell us about the relationship then that you wanted to tell with Giacomo, and this is the cousin of the Baronessa, and what that allowed you to do with these two characters.
2: Well, I didn't know what I wanted to do at first. I wanted some kind of romance, because I think that's nice in a story. Shakespeare used to do that. And then I realized that this Giacomo, that's his name, that he could offer. He's a married man, but he has a very peculiar marriage, an arrangement in a way, and he's able to offer the protagonist something that would be someone's wildest dream. And I wanted to see if our protagonist would take it or not.
0: Well, let's just say I don't want to give anything away, I guess, but yeah. but things pursue.
2: Yes. Well, because Giacomo is also very buttoned up, and they both have kind of renounced sex and love because out of fear. In our protagonist's sense, it's fear of death and AIDS. And in Giacomo's sense, it's fear of God's wrath. So they're both in the same situation. So of course they find themselves thrown in bed together, their worst fear in a way. But there's a kind of romance to that. They're both scared of this thing and they're able to enjoy it. But there is some lesson that I wanted the protagonist to learn about making your own life, like not necessarily even choosing what someone offers, but making up a third thing, not yes or no, but actually third possibility. And that's something that's very hard to learn in life.
0: Andy, I wanted to say this to you because I feel it's been a very long time and I wish it had not been this long, but I have not read this much about Kojak in a long time. It lovely to have these two characters, the protagonist and the Baronessa, very interested in Kojak.
2: Well, it was one of the, I thought it would be fun. She seems like such a hoity-toity character, but in fact, she likes either high things or low things. She just doesn't like the mess in the middle. So she's watching TV show, detective show, and she's watching it upstairs in bed, and he's watching it downstairs to try to learn Italian, because it's in Italian. And she's calling him every commercial break and saying, who do you think did it? And it's part of their sort of, one of their first connections together, where he sees she's a real person, and she sees he's a real person.
0: The other thing too is there's the mystery, and we've alluded to this earlier in the conversation, but there's the mystery itself of the Baronessa and even the protagonist is saying, you know, there's something there that she's not letting on about. And he's told by another character in the book, you know, let the woman have some mysteries.
2: Yeah, there's another character, an older man, not 92, who is sort of a more patient guide for the protagonist through Italy and through the world. And he's known the Baronessa for a very long time, and he has his own secrets and his own romances in his past, which we learn about later. But he's able to sort of calm our protagonist down when he's frustrated by her and thinks he's not knowing. And it's like, isn't the fun of it to have a little, to wonder all the time? And other people, they're unknowable. So let them stay unknowable.
0: The new novel is Villa Coco. It is published by Doubleday. It is just out by Andrew Sean Greer, Pulitzer Prize winning author of Less. Andrew, thank you so much for being with us. It's always a pleasure to have you on the program. And I thank you so much for taking the time out.
2: Thank you so much, Joe.
0: Again, Andrew Sean Greer is the author of the new novel, Villa Coco, published by Doubleday. Thanks to our producer, Madeline Reynolds. 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
1: Hey, my name is Ori Krakowski. I'm 18. I play the trumpet. I'm from Plano, Texas, and today I'll be playing A Trumpeter's Lullaby by Leroy Anderson here on From the Top.

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1: Hello, I'm Aika Oki, an 18-year-old violinist from Brookline, Massachusetts. I've asked Peter Dugan to join me on Fritz Kreisler's Caprice Finois, here on From the Top.

0: A special thanks to Bruce Falconer and Sang Tzu at Cake Mix Recording Studio and Xiaohui Li and Juan Pablo Correa at Berklee School of Music. 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
6: Hello and welcome to Classical Guitar Alive. I'm Tony Morris. Classical Guitar Alive is broadcast thanks to the generous support of the Augustine Foundation and the Kadosky Family Fund and Charles and Taco Parker and by Augustine Strings, makers of classical guitar strings since 1947. And thanks to a gift in loving memory of Adam Bratcher. Thanks for joining me for this week's edition of Classical Guitar Alive featuring music by Italian composers. We'll hear music by Vivaldi, Vaccari, Giuliani, and the young Italian composer Giovanni Albini. We'll start with Vivaldi's Concerto for Two Mandolins, arranged for two modern guitars, with accompaniment by Baroque Guitar and Theorbo, performed by the Artist Guitar Duo.

Opening this week's edition of Classical Guitar Alive, featuring music by Italian composers, we've just heard the Artist Guitar Duo performing Vivaldi's Concerto for Two Mandolins. Filippo Dalla Casa was a professor of painting and an avid amateur lutenist at the end of the Baroque period. That was a time in which interest in the lute was declining in favor of other instruments such as the guitar and harpsichord. It's thanks to him that this next piece was preserved. This is the Concerto for Mandolin and Arch Lute by Giuseppe Vaccari. It's performed on Lute and Arch Lute by Pablo and Daniel Zappico.

Giuseppe Vaccari's Concerto for Mandolin and Archlute, performed by the Zappico Brothers. One of Mauro Giuliani's best-known concert showpieces is his Grand Sonata Eroica in A Major, Opus 150. We'll hear it performed by Marco Tamayo.

Marco Tamayo performing Giuliani's Grand Sonata Eroica in A, Opus 150. Giovanni Albini is a young 21st century composer and guitarist. He's not yet 40 years old, but he's already written concert music and music for films and television, commercials, video games, and even music apps. This is his two-movement double concerto for violin and guitar. It's performed by violinist David Alonia, guitarist Giorgio Mirto, and La Camariste Ambrosiane, conducted by Dario Garignani.

Giovanni Albini's Double Concerto for Violin and Guitar. David Alagna was the violinist with guitarist Giorgio Mirto and La Cameriste Ambrosiane, conducted by Dario Garignani. We'll close this week's edition of Classical Guitar Live featuring music by Italian composers with a final movement of Mario Castelnuovo Tedesco's Guitar Quintet.

0: Closing this week's edition of Classical Guitar Alive featuring music by Italian composers, we've just heard Giulio Tompolini and the Haydn Orchestra String Quartet in the final movement of Mario Castelnuovo Tedesco's Guitar Quintet. 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
1: What do Oscar Peterson, Pat Metheny, and Diana Krall have in common? 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
4: This is KTEP, El Paso.

You really can sense the air moving through those pipes. And that air is hand-pumped as well. This is one of the earliest surviving pipe organs made in America by David Tannenberg, who was a Moravian joiner, a woodworker from Saxony. But he learned the organ trade in Pennsylvania from another German immigrant, Johann Klemm. And Tannenberg went on to build instruments for Moravian and Lutheran congregations in Pennsylvania, Maryland, Virginia, and North Carolina. He completed a total of 9 instruments during a 34-year career. And though pipe organs had been made earlier in our history, primarily in New England and New York churches built by Englishmen, they may predate Tannenberg's work, but his were the first organs built in North America by a craftsman who learned his trade in this country. And the art that Mr. Tannenberg refined soon found other native-born practitioners. And organ building here in the United States really took off, particularly in the 19th century. And it continues today with numerous builders matching, or for that matter, setting standards for the world. Now, without pretending to be either chronological or by any means comprehensive, the examples to which we will turn today should give you a good sense of how quickly and how well the organ art flourished in this country. Beyond Tannenberg's pioneering work, organs by George Jardine, William Johnson, Johann Kenken, and the brothers Elias and George Hook, all were made in the traditional way, with mechanical pumped bellows and direct mechanical linkage to key and stop action. But by the late 1880s, organ builders were already experimenting with electric key action, and that allowed instruments to grow in size and power, and ultimately to offer a virtually orchestral tonal palette, which was the modern way in the first part of the 20th century. Styles change in many things, and that's just the tip of the iceberg, but I hope you'll stay with me as we explore historic American organs here. I'm Michael Barone, and you're listening to Pipe Dreams from American Public Media.

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And the APOBA Resource Guide and Member Prospectus is available at APOBA.com. And now, the story of historic American organs.

Well, you have to start somewhere, and that recording made by E. Power Biggs, a path-breaking album issued in 1960, The Organ in America, historic ones, that is. Well, when it was issued, historic sounds were really just coming back in fashion. You have to remember that the Baroque revival had folks thinking that the way that they used to make organs, with mechanical playing action and clear sounds, was the way things ought to be. And the Organ Historical Society, founded in 1956, was pointing this out, particularly that American organs from the old days were, again, up to date. Though that little Diefenbach organ from 1800, which now is at the Historical Society in Reading, was at that point, in 1960, awaiting a full restoration. But the 1875 Hutchings Plaisted organ at the First Universalist Church in Woodstock, Vermont, was very much up to the task, to which Mr. Biggs put it, and the case of America's organ history was successfully launched.

You could almost sense the revolutionary spirit in those Variations on America by a youthful Charles Ives. And that spirited performance by E. Power Biggs really ignited an awareness of the validity of historic American pipe organs, which were being ignored and considered very much old-fashioned as compared with the so-called modern advances of electric action and orchestral sonority that were very much in vogue in the first part of the 20th century. But as the historic instruments of Europe were very much taking center stage back in the post-war period, we began to realize, too, that our historic organs, such as that one built by the Hutchings Plaisted Company, were actually not so bad after all. And here's something from even earlier, an organ by David Tannenberg, built in the very year that our nation was officially founded in 1776.

Philip Cooper has played some music from the early years of our nation, two movements from Caspar Schaffner's book, which dates from 1790, and the pieces were played on a David Tannenberg organ from 1776. It was made for the Single Brothers House at the Moravian Community in Bethlehem, Pennsylvania. It's now at the Moravian Historical Society in Nazareth. Now, as I mentioned in my opening, David Tannenberg was the first American-trained organ builder, and his work marks the beginning of what has proven to be a very impressive tradition in this country. Tannenberg's largest surviving organ, completed in the year 1800, was built for the primary Moravian church in Salem, North Carolina, and was restored to original condition by the Stanton, Virginia shop of George Taylor and George Booty, who are present-day proponents of the craft that Mr. Tannenberg practiced. Peter Sykes demonstrates the instrument in two preludes by a Moravian clergyman, Christian Latrobe, which I think show off the expressive voice of this early American pipe organ.

Sounds from the early years of organ building in America, the David Tannenberg instruments, dating from the year 1800, restored in recent years by Taylor and Booty, complete with a hand-pumping mechanism for the bellows. The organ found today in the auditorium of the Visitors Center at Old Salem in North Carolina. I encourage you to visit there. It's really quite something. Peter Sykes played for us some preludes by Christian Latrobe, and his recordings on this instrument are available from Raven CD. Now we're going to jump ahead six decades and listen to how much American organs had advanced in size and sonority. Though their first instrument in 1827 was a modest chamber organ, the Hook brothers, Elias and George, grew in capability and capacity to the point that their Boston-based factory was the most prosperous and productive of many Native American organ-building firms in the mid-19th century. And this instrument from 1863, built for Boston's Immaculate Conception Church, was arguably as fine as any pipe organ made anywhere in the world. Be delighted and astonished by these sounds. We're going to hear a Fantasy and Fugue in E minor by John Knowles Payne, who, just the year before this instrument was built, had been appointed as the first university organist at Harvard. And at the time this recording was made, in 1998, our soloist, Murray Forbes Somerville, also was Harvard's resident organist.

What a sonority. It's difficult to argue with a sound like that. And understandable why the Hook brothers, who made that instrument in 1863 for Immaculate Conception Church in Boston, were a bit chagrined when the administrators of the Boston Music Hall turned to Germany for what they thought was a superior pipe organ. Perhaps they should have been better informed, but sadly, this very instrument, so splendid, has been removed from its church and remains in storage, hoping for a better future. Be glad that Murray Forbes Somerville has made this recording. Music of John Knowles Payne there, Fantasy and Fugue in E minor. Other works are available also on this album issued by Raven CD. And indeed, a number of other recordings have been made at Immaculate Conception Church. So the sound of the instrument is documented as well it should be, but nothing compares with hearing a grand organ in a grand space live. So cross your fingers that we will have that opportunity again in some future time. You can check more information about our historic American organs, and particularly that one formerly at Immaculate Conception Church. All detailed at pipedreams.org. This is program 2623. Hope you're having fun. I am. We're really just getting started here, too, on Pipe Dreams with historic American organs from American Public Media.

This is one of the oldest surviving pipe organs in the upper Midwest. It was built in 1863 by George Jardine, the same year that the Hook brothers built the organ at Immaculate Conception Church in Boston. Though this organ originally was made for a church in Pittsburgh, but barely a decade after installation there, the congregation outgrew it, and in 1872, the Baptist Church in Hudson, Wisconsin, became the little Jardine organ's new home. Now, that's proof that antique instruments are clearly capable of playing modern music. Rhonda Sider Edgington is performing for us from Four Short Pieces by Daniel Pinkham. Following that prelude, here are the other three, an aria, an interlude, and an ostinato, played on the 1863 Jardine organ at the Baptist Church in Hudson, Wisconsin.

More music from 1963, the last of the four short pieces by Daniel Pinkham. Performance on a lovely historic 13-stop George Jardine instrument from 1863. Recording made for the Oregon Historical Society in 2017 by Rhonda Sider Edgington, playing at First Baptist Church in Hudson, Wisconsin, where I do hope the present congregation realizes what a treasure they own. Here's another modern piece played on an old organ, though Carson Kumon here is, I think, writing in the antique style.

Another Rhonda Sider Edgington performance on the 1863 Jardine organ at First Baptist Church in Hudson, Wisconsin, the Planctus by Carson Kumon. All of the instruments that we've heard thus far followed the established mechanical action organ building traditions that have been in effect for hundreds of years on through the 19th century. But by the end of the 1800s, a transition was underway. Instruments were being built with electric action, which also brought about a very different aesthetic. The organ became more orchestrally imitative, and indeed the next piece by Victor Herbert, his American Fantasy from 1902, began as an orchestral score. But Wanamaker organist Peter Richard Conti made this transcription for organ, which he recorded on the 146-rank Aeolian organ, built in 1930 for the ballroom at the conservatory on the grounds of the Pierre DuPont home at Longwood Gardens in Kennett Square, Pennsylvania, where it makes a grand effect.

A potpourri of American tunes there, ending up with the national anthem, all included in An American Fantasy by American composer Victor Herbert, whose orchestral score was adapted to the Longwood Gardens Aeolian pipe organ by our soloist Peter Richard Conti. And, yes, those drum and cymbal effects are part of the organ's specification. Well, it did represent quite a leap aesthetically and technologically from the relatively simple instruments made by David Tannenberg and even those later in the 19th century to the complex entertainment modules that were represented by such as that organ from the Aeolian Company built at Longwood Gardens. Tastes and uses change, innovations come and go, but in the end it's wind blown through pipes that makes the pipe organ unique and why we love it so. I will be highlighting more American instruments, old and new, as well as performers and composers, as the month goes on and as we prepare for our semi-quincentennial, the nation's 250th birthday coming up on the 4th of July. You can find more about the organs you heard today and what's coming up on our program page. This is Program 2623. We're at pipedreams.org. And our program is supported in loving memory of Lucinda and Wesley Dudley by their family, with additional support from Walter McCarthy, Clara Euland, and the Greystone Foundation, from Ed and Wanda Eichler, and from the Bedient Pipe Organ Company of Lincoln, Nebraska, and the Andover Organ Company of Methuen, Massachusetts. They're members of APOBA, the Associated Pipe Organ Builders of America, which is a collaborative of designers, creators, and maintainers of pipe organs found in religious and educational institutions, concert halls, and residences throughout the United States and beyond. An APOBA resource guide and member prospectus is available at apoba.com. John Kuntz is our associate producer and Michael Osborne, our technical director today. And there is a second hour upcoming on many stations. And if not, you can access it online at pipedreams.org. But meanwhile, I hope you've enjoyed our historic American organs and that you'll stay tuned here for more fine listening.

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1: This week in This American Life, who hasn't this happened to? 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
7: I'm Janine Herbst with these headlines. President Trump says the U.S. has reached a deal with Iran, and he says on social media that the Strait of Hormuz will be reopened and the U.S. blockade removed. The Prime Minister of Pakistan, which has been mediating the talks, says the signing ceremony takes place Friday in Switzerland. Missouri State Highway Police say all 12 people on board a plane that crashed are presumed dead. 11 were reportedly skydivers along with the pilot. The NTSB is investigating. An airport official says the plane apparently couldn't gain altitude at takeoff. And President Trump turns 80 today and is spending it watching 7 UFC fights on the White House lawn tonight. It's to mark America's 250th anniversary. I'm Janine Herbst, NPR News.

0: The Tribeca Film Festival wraps up today in Lower Manhattan. The celebration of independent films founded by actor Robert De Niro and his producing partner Jane Rosenthal marked its 25th year. NPR's Mandalit Del Barco reports on what stood out.
1: Last night, the documentary Alicia Keys, Girl from Hell's Kitchen, premiered at the festival. The singer-songwriter celebrated both her film and the Knicks winning the NBA championship by serenading her hometown.
2: I'm in a New York.
1: Over the past 2 weeks, the festival screened more than 200 films from around the globe, including Questlove's documentary about the band Earth, Wind, and Fire.
3: And then you hear...
1: There were some star-studded films with actors Gal Gadot and Oscar Isaac, Aubrey Plaza, Will Ferrell, and Alicia Vikander, and rapper and actor A$AP Rocky won the inaugural Tribeca X Filmmaker of the Year Award. But many of the films had less familiar subjects. The documentary Jail Time Records chronicles a recording studio for incarcerated musicians in Cameroon. Music producer and activist Steve Happy was once one of them and picked up two festival awards, along with his co-director Dion Roach. They filmed inside the overcrowded New Bell Prison.
4: A prison built for 800 people where you can find now like 6,000.
1: The winner of the festival's U.S. narrative competition was the debut feature from Daniel Blake Schwartz. Cotton Fever was based on his own experiences in Boston, struggling with addiction.
5: No, I'll just ask one of the guys if they can smoke me until payday and be fine.
6: Really?
5: Yeah.
1: The Canadian film Labrador, Autopsy of Silence, won the festival's top international prizes. It's a murder mystery based on a true crime that took place on a supply cargo ship. Christopher Angatuka stars as a gay...

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0: National Weather Service in El Paso has issued a severe thunderstorm warning for South Central Doña Ana County in South Central New Mexico until 5:30 p.m. Mountain Daylight Time. At 4:53 p.m. Mountain Daylight Time, a severe thunderstorm was located over Mesilla, moving southeast at 20 miles per hour. Hazard, 60 miles per hour wind gusts. Source, radar indicated. Impact, expects damage to roofs, siding, and trees. Locations impacted include Las Cruces, Vado, NMSU Main's campus, Afton, Mesquite, Mesilla, San Miguel, Fair Acres, La Mesa, Afton Generating Plant, San Pablo, Picacho, and Mesilla Valley Bosque State Park. 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
1: From the Seminoles of Florida.
2: She set off on a journey to learn the history and her family's ties to it. She learned that some Black Seminoles in Florida, fearing they could once again lose their freedom, kept going.
1: And they decided to come to Mexico since slavery had already been abolished there and work for the Mexican government at the borders, protecting the borders in Mexico.
2: Torralba took trips across the South. In South Carolina, she was knocked over to hear songs she recognized from her childhood.
1: You know, the songs that they sing there, some of them are songs that we still preserve in El Nacimiento. The spirituals that our ancestors sang, I was just like, this is our connection, you know, this is how we're connected.
2: And in Texas, where she now lives and where African Americans have long celebrated Juneteenth, she finally drew the connection.
1: I realized that the Juneteenth celebration that was celebrated here in Texas was the same celebration that we celebrated in Mexico.
2: Her hometown celebration, she realized, was part of something much bigger. Karina Torralba Harrington now discusses with people there their connections to Black and Indigenous people struggling for their freedom.
1: Our celebration is just like a big family reunion. Everybody talks to everybody. The young kids, men, women on horses. The food's free for everybody. Anybody that comes can eat. We celebrate in solidarity with our brothers and sisters in the United States.
2: That's Karina Torralba Harrington on her Mexican family's and hometown's connection to Juneteenth.

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5: 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I am author of The Tao of Thomas Aquinas. 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
8: Okay, this just in. People don't like to admit it when they mess up. It's true for little kids, true for adults, and maybe, especially, true for politicians. The rare instances where politicians do apologize, you know how it goes. It's usually the kind of insincere, I regret the error, I meant no harm kind of thing. I remember a classic from the Prime Minister of Hong Kong years ago. After 2 million people took to the street to protest how cozy she was with mainland China. As a chief executive, she said, I still have more to learn and to do better, to balance diverse interests and listen to people from all walks of life. Just imagine for a second your partner or your spouse saying something like that to you, like with that tone, like you would not feel reassured that they were really sorry. Okay, so years ago, I was interviewing this guy about something else completely, and somehow we got into the subject of this whole apology business. And the guy has 2 daughters, they were both around 13 years old back then, and he told me that whenever one of his daughters does something to the other, and he tells them to apologize, you know, as their parent, usually the apology is fake. Just pro forma, fake, the kid version of the politician's non-apology apology. And what do you do with that?
9: Because how do you make somebody actually feel sorry for something they don't feel sorry for? You know, I mean, there they are. And you're like, say you're sorry. Say it like you mean it. And they don't mean it. They're not gonna. They don't yet have the empathy. You know, trying to explain to one of them, look, the way your sister feels is they go through life. They share with you. And then when you aren't generous with them, that makes them, you know, you're trying to explain it like this. And you can see the look on their eye, like this cold, steely look. You know, like, I hear what you're saying. I hear your little fable. I'm just not buying it, you know? And I don't know. They'll do lip service to it. They'll kind of sigh and shrug and sort of, in a sense, allow that perhaps that's the case. And then we take another shot at the apology, you know?
8: But as a parent, don't you feel like, well, okay, if all I'm going to get is lip service, at least mm-hmm. I'm going to get the lip service. At least they recognize a moral code.
9: Even if your heart's not in this, I want to watch you go through the motions. This is what people do, you know, when they really are sorry.
8: See, but that makes me feel more sympathetic to politicians or to this act, which actually usually fills me with contempt. I feel like at least the politician is pretending and acknowledging, yes, there is a moral code. Like they don't feel sorry, but they'll acknowledge mm-hmm. that that someone should feel sorry. And I feel like, well, if that's what we're going to get out of our politicians, well, okay, I guess it's not what I want, but I can kind of live with that.
9: Yeah.
8: I just want to jump in and say here, this conversation happened years ago. This was back in 2008. Today's show is a rerun. This was so long ago that we talked about this. The politicians actually still felt obliged to apologize when they screwed up. Sometimes anyway. Like back when we recorded this, I remember Barack Obama had just apologized for some remark that he made about small town America, and Hillary Clinton had just apologized for saying she flew into Bosnia under sniper fire. You remember this? It did not happen. It was a different time. Not like today. When the president does stuff like, you know, posting a photo of himself as Jesus Christ, or remember when he posted a video of the Obamas as apes, and lots of people called on him to apologize. But of course, that's the last thing he'd ever do. It was nice when they used to say, I screwed up. Sorry. Even if it was insincere. I don't know. It said that there are things that people just shouldn't do. I agree.
9: Well, you know, that's making me, I don't know if you're familiar with all the details of that Bible story about David and Bathsheba, you know? And it's almost this funny modern politics story, right?
8: No, I don't know this one.
9: Okay, well, so it's here's King David, powerful king of Israel, and he basically commits adultery in office. He sees a woman that he can have because of his power, who's not his wife, and arranges her to come to the palace and has his way with her. And then the story's going to break, and her husband's going to find out. And he, in a very modern way, tries to quell the story, quash it, before it gets out. He has her husband sent to the front lines of battle where he gets killed. He does everything he can to hope that he can just actually hide it. He does not feel sorry about it. And he really digs himself in deep. And time goes on, and the prophet becomes aware of this, divinely, and comes to confront David on it. And what does he do? He tells him a story. He gets him engaged in this little fable about somebody who has a pet lamb, a poor man with a pet lamb that he loves like a pet, and that a rich man goes in and gets that lamb and prepares it for a meal. Because of his power, he's able to, the poor man's like a serf who lives on his land. So the rich man's just like, hey, I'm
8: taking that.
9: Yeah, because it's, you know, everything you have is mine. So it's this really awful thing of, you know, something that someone else valued very highly was valued very low, you know, by the rich man just because of his power.
8: Yeah.
9: And but Nathan's not telling him this story like it's a fable. He's telling him like, this is happening in your kingdom. What are you going to do about it? David gets all enraged on behalf of the victim and says, bring him here. We're going to do justice on him. We're going to see this done right. We're going to bring that rich man here and we're going to punish him to the full extent of the law. And so David is like demanding justice for the perpetrator. And the prophet looks at him and says, you are the man. And that does it. Then David really gets it and he comes apart, you know, and he has a very genuine apology and repentance. I mean, but he does really end up paying for it. And he's a much better king afterward.
8: I wonder if you could sit down with politicians today like that.
9: I don't know. You'd have to do something like that, maybe. Sit them down, tell them that story, and then say, you are the man.
8: Well, from WBEZ Chicago's This American Life, today on our program, Mistakes Were Made. Stories of people apologizing in that way that amounts to not apologizing at all. Not accepting responsibility for the things they've done. Our show today in two acts. Act one, you're cold as ice. Act two, you're willing to sacrifice our love. Stay with us.
10: For generations, Texas has treated oil field wastewater as just that, waste. Pump it underground or forget about it. Now state regulators are proposing new rules, the first of their kind, but the story's bigger than just new regulations. In a state pushed to its limits when it comes to usable water, is Texas about to turn one of its largest waste streams into a water supply? That story and much more on the next Texas Standard.
11: On the next Fresh Air, author Eddie Glaude on America at 2:50. We'll talk about his new book, America USA, and the story he says this country keeps telling about itself, from Frederick Douglass in 1876 to this 250th year, and what we choose to forget. Join us.
8: This American Life, Act One, Your Cold as Ice. So many scientific advances begin with amateurs, with amateur enthusiasts. Or is that enthusiasts? Whatever. I'm talking about people who form little groups to explore new scientific ideas like robots or computers or just whatever. This story is about a group like that and the guy who led them. Sam Shaw tells the story.
12: It was the 1960s, the decade of the first heart transplant and the first working laser. New antibiotics gave the Surgeon General such a jolt of confidence, he announced to Congress that the time had come, and I quote, to close the book on infectious diseases. It was against this backdrop of high-flying optimism that a Michigan college professor named Robert Ettinger wrote a book posing a simple question. What if death itself was just another disease, generally fatal, but not necessarily incurable? His theory went like this. If you could freeze somebody at the exact moment of clinical death, maybe, just maybe, in 50 years, or 100 years, or 1,000, the doctors of the future could bring him back to life. This was cryonics, or cryonic suspension, and groups of enthusiasts began to spring up here and there, which is how Bob Nelson got involved.
13: I was on the freeway in a traffic jam, very common here in California, and I came on the radio that there was going to be the first meeting of the suspended animation group at Helen Klein's house, and I remember going there thinking I'm probably not going to be allowed in. Because I'm not a scientist, you know, but at least I'll get to see some of the scientists. And I went in, I was allowed in, and I came out voted president.
12: Bob had no medical or scientific training whatsoever, hadn't even finished high school. He was a 30-year-old TV repairman with a wife and three kids. But he was charming. The kind of charm where you like him, because he lets you know in 100 ways that he likes you. After a few hours with him, he's hugging you goodbye. And Bob sincerely believed that cryonics was going to save millions of lives, and that belief was infectious. He did some press, local TV and radio. Turned out he was a really good salesman.
13: And it did. It took off like a cyclone. It was stunning. I remember once going into a restaurant, and I was at the urinal, and I overheard two guys talking, saying, you know who that is? That's the guy that freezes people. And the other guy said, why does he do that? You know, and I thought, it is just bizarre to be in that situation where you're famous for something that you don't know quite how it happened, you know?
12: The members of Bob's group weren't experts. They were just fans of an idea. As you'd expect, many were older people, some of them sick and thinking about their own deaths. They set up a nonprofit, the Cryonic Society of California, and before long they drafted a lineup of scientific advisors. At this point, nobody had actually been frozen yet, and the scientists set one condition for their participation. That nobody try. Not yet. They wanted to take things slow, conduct research, publish papers. And that was fine with Bob. Until he got a call from the son of a psychology professor who was dying of cancer. A man who couldn't wait for the research to pan out. His name was James Bedford. Dr. Bedford wanted to be frozen, and he wondered if the Cryonics Society could help him. So Bob says he got on the phone with the godfather of the movement.
13: Well, I called Robert Ettinger that night, and I told him what had happened, and he said, oh my God, this is the biggest thing that's happened in the cryonics program. And so Ettinger said, we need to go ahead and do it. And I said, but we'll lose the Scientific Advisory Council. He said, maybe not all of them. And if we do, we'll get them again. He said, there's nothing that will push the program of cryonics forward than the freezing of the first man.
12: Were you right? Did you lose them?
13: Absolutely. Lost every one of them the next day.
12: So Bob assembled a team of doctors to carry out the freezing. Though when Dr. Bedford died on January 12, 1967, they were all caught off guard. Dr. Bedford's nurse had to run up and down the block collecting ice from the home freezers of neighbors. Cryonics was still just a theory, and the proceedings had the slightly manic quality of a local theater production forced to open a couple of weeks early. A half a year later, when a member of their own group turned up at the morgue wearing a medical bracelet saying she was supposed to be frozen, Bob wasn't much better prepared. Her name was Marie Sweet. And among the things she left when she died, there was a photograph someone had taken of her 27 years earlier, along with a handwritten message. It said, "This is as I wish to be restored." Bob called a couple student embalmers with access to equipment at the mortuary college, and they performed the freezing the only place they could, in the Cryonic Society office, on two desks, pushed together and covered with a sheet.
13: I was a nervous wreck because, I'm thinking, well, I don't know how many violations I'm committing here. You know, for example, a dead body legally can only be moved by a mortician. And then I had no idea if I was committing any violations by having the body up in our offices and putting her in ice there and then carrying her down the stairs. And it was all just really peculiar.
12: One challenge with cryonics is that the freezing process itself can do a lot of damage to the body. Living cells are full of water, and when water freezes, it expands, like a house in winter where the pipes burst. To minimize the damage, Bob and his team replaced the blood with special chemicals, a process called perfusion. Meanwhile, they packed ice around the head and body. A lot of ice. The goal was to get Marie into a giant stainless steel container, cooled by liquid nitrogen. A cryonics buff in Arizona had started building capsules for exactly this purpose. That's where Dr. Bedford ended up, sent there by his son after the first freezing. But it wasn't clear where to send Marie. The Cryonic Society had no place to keep a frozen body. For all they knew, centuries might pass before she could be thawed out and brought back to life. Which is to say, they needed someplace really permanent. That was going to cost a lot of money. Marie Sweet's husband managed to scrape together a few $100s, that's it, and the society was broke. What the society did have was a lot of enthusiastic members, all of them hoping to be suspended. Bob figured he'd let them decide whether to keep Marie frozen. It wasn't a very tough room.
13: They all said, yeah, go ahead, Bob. Yeah, go ahead. Oh, okay. So, you know, I should have said, well, is anybody going to help here? Or, you know, is it just me? But it turned out it was just me. And then it got to the point where I began to realize that this was me. I had the power, the decision to say, okay, we're going to give up on Marie, which we should have done in hindsight, you know. But I kept thinking that it's going to work. So it just seemed that it was worth going just a little bit further. I never intended with Marie Sweet to forever keep her in preservation at my own expense. No, I just felt for a while to see what happened next.
12: This very reasonable position led Bob into a lot of very unreasonable decisions over the next few years. Decisions he's still explaining decades later. And what happened next is that another member of the society died.
13: Now, Helen Klein, let me preface by saying, was for me very special. This was the lady that introduced me to the concept of cryonics. She was the one that had that first meeting. She just somehow put a spell on me, you know. I just loved her.
12: The society already had one body on its hands and no real plan of action. Like Marie Sweet, Helen Klein had died more or less penniless, leaving no funds to pay for a proper cryonic suspension. But the truth is, Bob liked these people, and he didn't want to let them down. And who knew? Maybe cryonics would be huge, and there'd be money in it someday. Once again, Bob put the question to the group. And once again, they all agreed. Their friend deserved a shot at a second life. So Helen Klein followed Marie Sweet to a mortuary in the city of Buena Park, where Bob had jerry-rigged a temporary storage container, basically a giant cooler filled with a lot of dry ice. The problem was, dry ice is expensive, so we made what seemed like a simple decision at the time.
13: We had a container with a lady in dry ice already. Didn't cost any more to put this little lady in there. Once we put Helen Klein in, she was a tiny little thing, and so was Marie.
12: Maintaining the cooler was a big job, but Bob didn't really see an alternative. Every week or so, he put hundreds of pounds of dry ice in the backseat of his little vintage Porsche and drove 2 hours from Woodland Hills to the mortuary in Buena Park, where the bodies were stored. Not in some state-of-the-art permanent facility, remember. Here's Joe Clockether, the mortician at the facility.
14: It was in the garage that I had them. So I have to say the storage facility, because when you say storage facility, you think of something much neater. But it was the garage, but it didn't make any difference, really, except that, oh, you kept them in a garage. You know, that doesn't sound good. But, yeah, I was anxious to get them out of here. Bob, come on. I got to use my garage. I got things I want to do. You know, I don't want to keep doing this here. And I don't want to play around with the health department. See, there's a term, temporary storage. They don't really clarify what temporary means, but you or I know temporary doesn't mean like forever.
12: It was at this point, with Bob dodging Joe Clockether and Joe Clockether dodging the health department, that a third member of the society died unexpectedly. Russ Stanley, a man in a position to solve all of Bob's problems.
13: Russ Stanley used to call me at home every night and drive me nuts on the telephone for an hour, sometimes 2 hours. I couldn't get rid of him, telling me about every little thing that happened everywhere in the country about chronics. To him, there was nothing else in life but chronics, and assuring me always that when he died, the society would be in good shape. Russ used to always say, I'm loaded. I own my own house. So I expected him to leave a couple of $100,000 or something.
12: But had he left that much money?
13: He left his money to his next door neighbor, who was his ex-lover, a Mr. Coco. Mr. Coco hated cryonics. So he called me about 3 or 4 days after we had Russ in dry. We put him in the container too. So now we get 3 people in this dry ice container. It was big. I couldn't put any more in there. But I figured that, well, this was going to save the day. But Mr. Coco said, Russ Stanley directed me to give the Chronic Society $5,000 now and $5,000 in 3 months.
12: It was enough money, at least, to solve Bob's most pressing problem, to get a legal place to store the frozen bodies he was keeping in the garage. So he bought a plot of land and built a vault in a cemetery in Chatsworth, 30 miles north of L.A., a 15-by-20 room dug like a bunker into a gently sloping hillside. Now all he needed were stainless steel capsules to hold the bodies into perpetuity.
13: But as luck would have it, we got a call from Mrs. Bowers.
12: Mrs. Marie Bowers was a housewife from Detroit. A few years back, her father had died, and she'd arranged to have him frozen by Ed Hope, the same guy who was storing Dr. Bedford in Phoenix, Arizona. Her father had spent a year and a half there, in a one-man capsule the size of a standard water heater. Now, as it turned out, Marie was in a fix of her own.
13: She couldn't pay the storage that Ed Hope was charging. She couldn't pay the liquid nitrogen. And she says, I owe him $1,500. And her exact words, she says, he threatened to kick the effing capsule out into the street. So she called me, and I went, wait. Well, boy, if I could put a couple of people in that capsule, if I could get them all in there, I didn't know if 4 people would fit in one capsule, you know. Boy, would that solve my problem? And that would solve her problem. And again, that's probably the only thing that I am somewhat ashamed about, that I didn't tell her that, you know, that I was going to put three more people in there.
12: Why didn't you tell her?
13: I don't know. Probably fear, you know.
12: Were you afraid? Was there part of you that was, like, nervous if you did tell her that she, you know, she might not go for it?
13: I wasn't worried about that because she had no alternative. She had nowhere else to go.
12: So why not tell her? What's the risk?
13: Well, I didn't think it was necessary to burden her with that. the complex problem of, her dad being, you know, coupled with other people, might have been a problem for her. I don't know. Maybe it wouldn't have been.
12: The capsule arrived at the mortuary in Buena Park in the spring of 1969, and Bob was there to greet it. A cryonic container is basically a giant thermos, one steel tube inside another, with a vacuum in between. So long as you added liquid nitrogen once every few months, the tank stayed really cold. These containers weren't designed to be open and shut again, so when the time came to add the extra bodies, Bob had to improvise. He drained the liquid nitrogen and had a welder open the capsule with a blowtorch. They spent most of a night unsealing the tank and arranging the bodies, which they wrapped head to toe in Mylar. Joe Klockether was there, too.
14: Here again, I'm just kind of helping them because it's here, you know, and I'm curious, too. Anybody would be curious just to see. Yeah, just to move because of the configuration of the container. Well, it was round, of course, but just to get it to fit right. You know, these people were frozen. And when they were frozen, it could have been maybe an elbow out. So you might have to turn them another way to get the other one to slide beside them. I mean, it was cramped. Let's put it, it was cramped.
13: You had to have gloves on because the body is like steel and, you know, 300 degrees below zero, it's like holding a pot that's 300 degrees above zero. You know, it's just, you can't do it. And it took probably a couple of hours to get them so that everyone was, comfortably arranged.

0: This is a flash flood warning for the following county, Doña Ana, New Mexico. The National Weather Service in Santa Teresa has issued a flash flood warning for southwestern Doña Ana County in south central New Mexico until 7:45 p.m. Mountain Daylight Time. At 5:23 p.m. Mountain Daylight Time, thunderstorms with torrential rainfall rates have slowed down over the Las Cruces West Mesa. Rainfall rates of 2 to 3 inches per hour have been observed in areas west of the Rio Grande and north of the I-10 corridor. Hazard: flash flooding caused by thunderstorms. Source: radar. Impact: flash flooding is likely to occur in arroyos around the Box Canyon and Picacho Peak hiking trail, as well as low water crossings and poor drainage areas around Picacho, Picacho Hills, and the Fair Acres area. Some locations that will experience flash flooding include Fair Acres and Picacho. Be aware of your surroundings and do not drive on flooded roads. Remain alert for flooding even in locations not receiving rain. Arroyos, streams, and rivers can become raging killer currents in a matter of minutes, even from distant rainfall.
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3: The profusion process...
1: Here he is on a local LA newscast.
3: Protecting the patient biologically for the cold temperatures that he is going to be exposed to.
4: You heard the movie Three Faces of Eve? You know, this is the two faces of Bob Nelson. The dual role of my life was to, on the one hand, be a spokesman for chronics, and then, on the other hand, was my nightmare responsibility of keeping this antique capsule running.
1: The publicity worked. It attracted new people to be frozen, some of them with the ability to pay for it. Then, in July of 1971, Bob got a call from a Canadian man named Guy, the father of a 7-year-old girl dying of a rare kidney cancer. One day, everything was fine. The next day, doctors were telling him his child had weeks to live. The way Guy saw it, it didn't matter if cryonics was a long shot. Bob Nelson presented the only slim hope his daughter had left. Guy didn't have a lot of money, but he managed to fly Genevieve to California, where he got her admitted to a children's hospital. Bob remembers meeting her there.
4: She was sitting on the bed, and her dad was with her. And she always had the expression of, so sad, because she knew how sick she was. She knew she was dying, and she didn't want to.
1: Did her parents talk to her?

0: but he couldn't help it. He had a daughter of his own, just a couple years older. He went to see Genevieve a lot. One day, she made a request.
1: Genevieve only spoke French, so the mother would interpret. And her mom said, "Mr. Nelson, Genevieve wants to ask you a question." So I said, "What?" And she said, "Did I know where Disneyland was?" And I said, "Yes, I do. As a matter of fact, my buddy Donald Duck and Mickey Mouse worked there." And so she told Genevieve that, and Genevieve, "Ooh," like that, you know. And I said to her, "Mom, why?" She says, "The doctor said that it'd be okay for her to go because sitting here is not good for her, you know." I said, "I can't believe it." So I said, "Tell Genevieve, could she be ready to go to Disneyland tomorrow morning?" We went the next morning to pick up Genevieve and drove to Disneyland. And we got her in a wheelchair and drove her, you know, pushed her around, and she got in the teacup and the different things with my young daughter. And then at one point she was in one of these little kid turtle game, I think it was. And her mom says, "Mr. Nelson, Genevieve wants to ask you another question." And I said, "Sure, well, what would that be?" And she said, "Would I learn French so that she could talk to me?" And I said, "I will do that just for you."
0: For a little while, it looked like Genevieve was improving. Then one morning, Bob was back at the hospital.
1: Guy was sitting on the bed, and he was holding her. And I stopped. I knew this was a sacred moment. So he looked up and he said, "Get the nurse. I think Genevieve has passed." And so I got the nurse, and sure enough, she had passed. So he put her back on the bed, and then it was all business. It was, you know, critically important to get her temperature down. That's the most important thing about a cryonic suspension, is that once the heart stops, the temperature has got to drop. Nothing is more important than that. They packed her in ice, put her in what's called a body bag. It's a plastic bag that they put ice on the bottom, and then they lay her on that, and then totally cover her body with ice and put her on a gurney and put her in the hearse. Just so within an hour and a half, she was on the mortuary table receiving a perfusion and having her temperature further lowered.
0: According to Bob, Guy hoped to raise $10,000 to pay for a capsule, but he just couldn't manage. He had a pile of medical bills and two other kids to worry about. So Bob found himself back in the same fix, short on funds, with a couple of bodies in temporary dry ice storage. He did the only thing he knew how to do. In 1972, Bob arranged to take custody of a cryonics patient named Stephen Mandel, who'd been frozen and sealed in a capsule in New York. It was the Marie Bowers capsule all over again. He opened it up, added Genevieve and another woman he'd frozen, Mildred Harris, and welded it shut again. By now, the first capsule was breaking down more or less constantly, and Bob had hit a wall. The way he describes it, it's as if he was the captain of a sinking ship, throwing cargo over the side to stay afloat. He couldn't save them all, and so he'd come to a decision. He would let the first capsule fail. This much is clear. He kept it a secret. The second capsule was practically as bad as the first, constantly malfunctioning, boiling off liquid nitrogen. But Bob kept it going,

0: hail damage to vehicles is expected. 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Locations impacted include Afton, San Miguel, Mesquite, La Mesa, and Afton Generating Plant. 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Torrential rainfall is occurring with this storm and may lead to flash flooding. Do not drive your vehicle through flooded roadways.
1: Bob says he immediately flew to Montreal to tell Genevieve's father in person.
2: In Montreal, though, is where this story really starts to get interesting. 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
3: What would happen if an animal sanctuary founder and an architect worked together to fuse sustainable design with radical empathy?
4: 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I'm Tom Linney.
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2: It's This American Life, America Glass. 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Today's program is a rerun. Mistakes were made. Sam Shaw's story about Bob Nelson continues. Bob has just discovered that his second freezing capsule has failed. Liquid nitrogen is leaked out. And he says the first person that he went to tell was the little girl, Genevieve's father.
10: So he met me at the airport in a little snack shop, coffee shop. He was right in my face instantly. What happened? And I tried to tell him as gently as I could. Then when he pressed me, how many days, how long? I said, I don't know, 3, 4, 5? I don't know. And what he said just totally blew me away. He said, well, I guess we'll just have to start it up again and continue on. And I said, okay. I think I should have fought it out with him right there, but I didn't. I turned around and walked away. Well, cowardly, I think. He was shook. He left and I could see his face was red. He was upset.
1: Next, Bob says he flew to see Terry Harris, whose mother Mildred Harris was in the second capsule with Genevieve, and whose father Gaylord was also in the vault.
10: And he met me at the airport and introduced me to his wife. I told him what happened and he just said, oh, well, did you fill it up again? I said, yeah. So he essentially said the same thing that Guy said.
1: Did he understand what it meant?
10: It's almost like he didn't care, you know? I mean, let me take that back. Not that he didn't care. No, it was more like, oh, well, far enough into the future, they'll be able to fix that too.
1: A few days after Bob told me his story, I talked on the phone with Genevieve's father, Guy. He was polite and, I must say, very patient with my questions, but he didn't want to be interviewed on the radio. The memory of Genevieve's death and suspension was just too painful. He said, a little ruefully, that the whole idea of cryonics might be a moot point anyway, given the state of the world. The way things were going, even if the science panned out, there might not be a future to return to. And then he told me something else. That meeting at the airport Bob remembers so vividly. Guy said it never happened. So next I contacted Terry Harris, and I told him Bob's version of what transpired.
11: Terry, you know, as you know, Bob tells this very detailed story about coming to tell you that the capsule...
1: Terry says Bob never told him about the failure of the capsule. He had to hear about it from an article in the California newspaper that his aunt sent him in Des Moines.
12: They said in the article that the machinery had, you know, broken down, and it was just incredulous. I just couldn't believe it. So I called Bob, and he reassured me that everything was fine, and the paper was just trying to generate sensational readership, you know, and so I never saw him. I just talked to him on the phone at that point. And
11: right. So there was never a time when Bob flew out and met with you at the airport?
12: No. That would have been, you know, the right and honorable thing to do. And I wished it had occurred, but it's just not accurate.
1: Terry Harris was in his early 20s when he met Bob Nelson. He'd lost both his parents in a span of 3 months, and cryonics had seemed like this great thing he could give them in return. He sometimes imagined what it would be like when they were all reunited as a family in some distant, dreamlike future. It gave him hope. And then everything had gone so wrong. So I called Bob, and I told him about my conversations with Guy and Terry. He was shocked, and he stuck to his story. Later that day, he sent me a long, pained email calling the situation a heart-wrenching predicament. He called Terry Harris a liar. But Guy was another matter. Bob said he was devastated that Guy didn't remember their talk in the Montreal airport. He wondered if it was possible that Guy'd repress the memory. Then I spoke to him a few days later, and he offered this take.
10: I would say this about that, that if Guy said that I never came to the airport in Montreal, then he's right. I have to concede that it's possible. In my mind, you know, I must have been over it 1,000 times, what it was going to be like to face him, to talk to him. And it was just the horror of my life because so anyway, I have to agree that most likely I didn't go to Montreal.
1: To be clear, Guy says he never heard from Bob at all. No visit, no phone call, nothing. I'm just wondering if when you look at that memory that seems like it was a faulty memory, if it gives you any pause and makes you wonder whether there are other parts of this set of memories that you have that may also not be totally trustworthy.
10: Other parts, such as?
1: Well, such as Terry Harris.
10: No. Sam, you know, I'm never going to budge one speck from that. You know, you need to believe what you need to believe, Sam. You know, I'm only telling you, I'm telling you what I, and there would be no reason for me to make up that I went to see Terry Harris and them. That's not part of the story. That isn't, you know, important to my story.
1: But don't you think that there might be a reason why it would be important for you to believe that you went out and had those conversations with them face to face?
10: You know, how do you defend yourself? I don't know. How do you defend yourself against something that, that's not true? I don't know.
1: What's clear

National Weather Service in El Paso has issued a severe thunderstorm warning for South Central Doña Ana County in South Central New Mexico until 6 p.m. Mountain Daylight Time. At 5:31 p.m. Mountain Daylight Time, a severe thunderstorm was located 4 miles northeast of Afton, moving east at 20 miles per hour. Hazard, 60 miles per hour in gusts and quarter-size hail. Source, radar indicated.

0: National Weather Service in El Paso has issued a severe thunderstorm warning for South Central Doña Ana County in South Central New Mexico until 6:15 p.m. Mountain Daylight Time. At 5:40 p.m. Mountain Daylight Time, a severe thunderstorm was located 8 miles southeast of Afton, moving southeast at 20 miles per hour. Hazard, 60 miles per hour wind gusts and quarter-size hail. Source, radar indicated. Impact, hail damage to vehicles is expected. Expect wind damage to roofs, siding, and trees. Locations impacted include Anthony, Votto, Santa Teresa, Barrino, Chamberino, La Union, Mesquite, La Mesa, Union Pacific Intermodal Terminal, Mount Riley, and Kilbourne Hole. For your protection, move to an interior room on the lowest floor of a building. Torrential rainfall is occurring with this storm and may lead to flash flooding. Do not drive your vehicle through flooded roadways.
1: Brought a pair of bolt cutters and removed that lock and chain and slid the door back, and we went down, and you could just see that, you know, there was pieces of equipment here and there, and the capsule lid open, and it was unbearable, just unbearable. And I was just numb, you know. Just numb. I couldn't, you know, look inside that capsule, but I just, you know, backed away when I realized that there were just, you know, remains inside, and we had brought flowers, and so we laid them there by the capsule, and then I just went up the stairs and left. I felt guilty because I should have, you know, been there night and day, which of course isn't very realistic, but at the time I felt very guilty.
2: Here's the entrance. This is the management office over here. I mean, it looks identical to the day that I was here 40 years ago. This little shack was here. This chapel was exactly the same.
3: Bob and I drove out to the cemetery in Chatsworth on a sunny afternoon in March. We spent about an hour wandering the grounds, Bob pointing out landmarks and citing names and dates like a breezy tour guide. He said it felt good to be back. Oakwood is a really beautiful spot, a rolling park surrounded by jagged sandstone hilltops. Fred Astaire and Ginger Rogers are buried there, and the cemetery staff will point you to the gravesites of a half dozen lesser stars. But none of the groundskeepers we talked to had ever heard of a cryonics facility there. And really, it's no surprise. Where the vault used to be, there's just an empty swath of grass, no padlocked opening, no monument or plaque.
2: See where the ground rises up over here? This is where the vault is. See where they've put two benches right here.
3: Bob says all but two of the people he froze are still sealed in the vault, now covered over with sod. But the cemetery management tells a different story. They say the bodies were all disinterred years ago, which leaves one final question. Again, Terry Harris.
1: I have no idea where my parents are.
3: You have no idea where they're buried now?
1: No. The management of the cemetery said, well, they're gone. And I said, well, what do you mean gone? And he said, well, that one day a big pickup truck came up there and disinterred them and took them away. And he said he didn't have any legal permit to do that. They didn't provide anything. Doesn't that sound outlandish to you?
3: This is where all Bob's secrets and lies about the bodies finally led, to Terry Harris making phone calls, writing letters, combing through legal documents. Somewhere, he figured, there had to be a record, a clue that would tell him what had become of his parents. He's never found it. Cryonics carried on, without Bob Nelson. And all these years later, when people in the field tell Bob's story, they call it the Chatsworth disaster. On Cryonics discussion boards, he's been labeled a murderer. Though, of course, all the people he supposedly killed were dead to begin with. When Bob talks about those years, he says he's gotten a bad rap. He genuinely seems to feel bad about failing Genevieve and her family, and for dragging the mortician, Joe Clocketer, through the trial. But just as emphatically, he'll tell you that his main mistake was caring too much, that the secrets he kept were necessary to keep the project going, and, above all, that the people he froze had donated their bodies under the Anatomical Gift Act.
4: Which meant that they donated their body to the Cryonic Society of California. And according to my attorney, we could grind them up for hamburger if that's what we wanted to do. We were given the right by the state of California to carry on research and do whatever we wanted in the perfection of suspended animation. And so we just felt that, you know, there's no need to be telling other people. You know, I mean, I could have just locked that capsule, that vault up, and not told anybody that we'd stopped putting.

0: This is a flash flood warning for the following county, Doña Ana, New Mexico. The National Weather Service in Santa Teresa has issued a flash flood warning for central Doña Ana County in south central New Mexico until 7:45 p.m. Mountain Daylight Time. At 5:48 p.m. Mountain Daylight Time, thunderstorms with torrential rain continue to produce heavy rainfall along the west mesa of Las Cruces. Hazard, flash flooding caused by thunderstorms. Source, radar. Impact, flash flooding is likely to impact arroyos and low water crossings draining from the West Mesa into the Mesilla Hills area and rural areas near the Mesilla Diversion Dam. Less impactful poor drainage flooding is also likely east of the Rio Grande and Mesilla, San Pablo, and parts of Las Cruces. Some locations that will experience flash flooding include Las Cruces, Mesilla, Fair Acres, and San Pablo. Turn around, don't drown when encountering flooded roads. Most flood deaths occur in vehicles. Remain alert for flooding even in locations not receiving rain. Arroyos, streams, and rivers can become raging killer currents in a matter of minutes, even from distant rainfall.
1: Bachgether oversaw his suspension. Act two, you're willing to sacrifice our love. So one of our producers, Sean Cole, when we came up with this idea to do an episode about people who were apologizing without fully apologizing, he put out this poem, which is basically that in a nutshell. In addition to making radio, Sean is a published poet.
2: So the poem's by William Carlos Williams. And it's a poem that's taught a lot in all sorts of poetry classes everywhere, and particularly elementary school, which is where I heard about it. And the way it was taught to me was that it was an actual note that William Carlos Williams left for his wife, sort of. And I always sort of imagined like it sitting there on the kitchen table waiting for her.
1: Right.
2: And it's called "This Is Just to Say." I have eaten the plums that were in the icebox and which you were probably saving for breakfast. Forgive me. They were delicious. So sweet. And so cold.
1: What's funny about the poem is that he never really apologizes.
2: He never apologizes. He says, forgive me, which is kind of a command. And so I feel like it's like, oh, you know, I ate the plums and that was a bad thing, but I'm not sorry I did it. You know?
1: It's interesting to me that it makes you mad.
2: The thing that really breaks my heart is that she was saving them. And when he says probably saving them for breakfast, he knew she was saving them for breakfast. There's no probably about it. They live together.
1: Now this is a poem that is often imitated.
2: Imitated. Spoofed by many a poet. It's kind of become a game among poets to like write a version of "This Is Just to Say." My favorite one is by a poet named Kenneth Koch.
1: Okay, let's hear him.
2: I chopped down the house that you had been saving to live in next summer. I am sorry, but it was morning and I had nothing to do, and its wooden beams were so inviting. Last evening we went dancing and I broke your leg. Forgive me. I was clumsy and I wanted you here in the wards, where I am the doctor.
1: That story has everything, that last one.
2: It really does. It's an entire novel in three lines.
1: So my favorite of all the variations on this is written by a student named Andrew. Maybe it's pronounced Vecchione.
2: Vecchione, maybe.
1: Could I ask you to read that? It's called "Sorry, But It Was Beautiful."
2: Yeah. Sorry I took your money and burned it, but it looked like the world falling apart when it crackled and burned. So I think it was worth it. After all, you can't see the world fall apart every day.
1: That's the work of sixth grader Andrew Vecchione from a book by Kenneth Koch about teaching poetry to kids, in which he has them write their own versions of "This Is Just to Say." The book is called "Rose, Where Did You Get That Red?" Sean Cole's most recent poetry anthology is called "After These Messages." He also produces the podcast, The Writer's Almond Brother. We asked, they are.
3: "This Is Just to Say" by Sarah Vowell. I carved your name, not mine, into the arm of Dad's chair. Sorry you were punished. But the wood was so gummy, and my knife was so sharp.
4: This is Just to Say by David Rakoff. At our wedding, I disappeared briefly to have sex with your sister up against the back of the Porto Sands. What can I say? The Chardonnay was so fresh and cold, and I so full of love and a sense of family. And I said, I'm sure one day we'll laugh about this. Well, by one day, I meant that day. And by we, I meant me. And by laugh, I meant laugh.
3: This is Just to Say, by Starley Kine. 1. I chose the other girl. I'm sorry. It's not just that I'm more attracted to her. It's also that she is more interesting. 2. I used your dog as an excuse to pick up girls at the dog park, which is especially tacky since I'm your boyfriend. Please forgive me. I'm really bad at being in a relationship, and I'm pretty sure I told you that when we first got together.
5: This is Just to Say, by Jonathan Goldstein. This is just to say, I have eaten the fruit of knowledge, but nothing happened. Not a word, no lightning or volcanoes, not even a drop of rain. So I was just wondering, are you there?
6: This is Just to Say, by Shalom Auslander. 1. I'm sorry you're overweight and drinking and feeling like everything in your life is doomed to failure. But this is probably why Mom said I was her favorite. 2. It sucks, little doe, that I hit you with my car. But at least you weren't alive to watch the hunters shoot your children. 3. He was a troublemaker, okay, and didn't know when to shut up. Still, we never would have killed him if we'd known he was the Lord.
7: This is Just to Say, by Heather O'Neill. Dear Mom, this is just to say I forgive you for eating all the plums, the apples, the pears, and even drinking the last of the orange juice. I forgive you for emptying Dad's bank account and for painting stars on our station wagon right before you got in and drove away. I forgive you for leaving us without even saying goodbye. Your plans were always so sweet, so delicious, and so cold.

Well, our program was produced today by Sarah Koenig and myself. Thanks today to Dave Dickerson and Chris Gethard. David Rakoff, one of our longtime contributors, who wrote a variation of This Is Just a

National Weather Service in El Paso has issued a severe thunderstorm warning for southeastern Doña Ana County in south central New Mexico, northwestern El Paso County in western Texas, until 6:30 p.m. Mountain Daylight Time. At 5:56 p.m. Mountain Daylight Time, a severe thunderstorm was located over La Union, moving southeast at 20 miles per hour. Hazard, 70 miles per hour wind gusts and quarter-size hail. Source, radar indicated. Impact, hail damage to vehicles is expected. Expect considerable tree damage. Wind damage is also likely to mobile homes, roofs, and outbuildings. Locations impacted include West El Paso, Northeast El Paso, Central El Paso, Chaparral, Santa Teresa, Anthony, Sunland Park, Anthony Gap, KUTL, Westway, Vinton, Louisiana, Uyon, Uyon Pacific Intermodal Terminal, and Franklin Mountain State Park. For your protection, move to an interior room on the lowest floor of a building. Torrential rainfall is occurring with this storm and may lead to flash flooding. Do not drive your vehicle through flooded roadways.

0: If you've ever done anything, anything at all, you know that stuff is not supposed to work out. But there's going to be a monkey wrench, that the universe is not your friend. You can't foresee what's happening tomorrow, much less predict how it's going to go down next year. But then every once in a while, something shifts. Things start working out, fitting together, A plus B equals C, like maybe the universe has money on it. And you're there for the ride. On the next Snap Judgment, Kismet. Amazing story from real people pushing the hand of fate. Snap Judgment. Similar sound. Movies of the mind. Storytelling with a beat. Right after this break.
1: Live from NPR News in Washington, I'm Janine Herbst. President Trump says the Strait of Hormuz will reopen later this week once a deal is signed with Iran. Pakistan mediated the agreement, which is meant to end conflicts both in Iran and in Lebanon. NPR's Michelle Kellerman has more.
2: Pakistan's prime minister says there will be a, quote, immediate and permanent termination of military operations on all fronts, including in Lebanon. The official signing ceremony is set for this Friday in Switzerland, and there will be technical talks before then. Iran's deputy foreign minister tells state media that once the U.S. lifts its naval blockade and the deal is signed, there will be a 60-day period of negotiations on other issues. At the top of Iran's list, the end of all U.S. sanctions. President Trump wants Iran to give up its nuclear ambitions, but his message on Truth Social focused on the first step, getting oil flowing through the Strait of Hormuz. Michelle Kellerman, NPR News, Washington.
1: Republican Senator Mitch McConnell is hospitalized, according to his spokesperson. The former Senate Republican leader was admitted this morning, though no other information on his condition or the reason for the hospital stay has been released. NPR's Eric McDaniel has more.
3: The 84-year-old senator has suffered regular health challenges in recent years and often moves about the Capitol in a wheelchair. In 2023, McConnell froze and appeared unable to speak for nearly 30 seconds during his weekly press conference as leader. He also suffered a series of falls, including one that resulted in a concussion and nearly 6-week absence from the Senate. McConnell's always appeared to have a somewhat unsteady gait. A childhood bout of polio left him with a partially paralyzed leg. He announced in 2024 he'd step down from leadership, and in 2025 that he'd not seek election to another 6-year term in office. After more than 4 decades, McConnell's time in the Senate is set to conclude at the end of this year. Eric McDaniel, NPR News, Washington.
1: Days before the Republican U.S. Senate runoff primary in Georgia, President Trump endorsed Congressman Mike Collins. The 2-term lawmaker is facing former football coach Derek Dooley in a runoff Tuesday after no Republican candidate won a majority vote in the May 19th primary. The winner faces the incumbent, Democratic Senator John Ossoff.